0: come out our thinking to AI. If we continue to do that, it's use it or lose it.
1: You know, our listeners will be taking this in audio form. Do you think they should maybe consider going back and reading the transcript after?
0: Well, in if there's a healthy diet, audio can certainly play a role in it. Why not? I mean, we consider having conversations as a very rewarding part of our daily lives, and there's no reason to stop with that and do everything by writing only. But I think what we're heading for is a very imbalanced diet, and I think reading is taking second position because we really love convenience and we really like the idea that we can make life easier for ourselves. And while we make life easier for ourselves, we are also not giving ourselves the opportunity to practice our thinking.
2: If you do want to make life just a little harder for yourself, in a good way, you can read along with a transcript of this episode in the Apple Podcast app. This documentary from producer Annie Bender is about the complicated art of thinking well in the digital age. This is Ideas. I'm Nahla Ayed.

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1: And here's the weather forecast for Toronto, Hamilton, and Niagara tonight. Skies are clearing early this evening, with gusting wind becoming light late this evening, a low of 16 degrees. And on Thursday, it's sunny with gusting wind late in the day, a high of 28, feeling more like 31, with a very high UV index. For Peterborough and the Kawarthas tonight, skies clearing early this evening, with wind becoming light later in the evening, a low of 15. And on Thursday, it's sunny with wind gusting near noon, a high of 28, feeling like 33, with a very high UV index.
2: Hi, I'm Garby Bailey, in for Tom Power. Welcome to Q. Common has always been a thinking man's entertainer. As a rapper, an actor, a writer, he brings head and heart to everything he does. When he was a ball boy for the Michael Jordan era Chicago Bulls, he learned about work ethic, drive, tenacity. Common dropped by to share stories of the athletes, politicians, and fellow musicians that have influenced him throughout his career, and how his latest acting role, playing a villain in the series Silo, has taught him deep lessons about the human condition. Plus, if you still haven't found your song of the summer, we've got a pretty perfect cruising around in the summer tune for you. It's from Winnipeg's Sunday Club. That's coming up on Q.

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1: In the fall of 2023, Romana Didolo, a woman calling herself the Queen of Canada, drove into Richmond, Saskatchewan with a fleet of RVs and set up her

Still Sugar. It's off of D. Joyce's new record called L'Heure d'Aimer, or The Time to Love. Merci d'être à l'écoute de ces formidables sur CBC Music et CBC Radio. I'm Florence Kapp. Il y a juste l'écho de ma voix qui peut me résonner, or only the echo of my own voice can talk sense into me. That's a line from Soraya's song called Dommage, or Too Bad. Her music is full of confidence and self-affirmation. That's because growing up queer, Soraya often felt alone. She didn't see many people like her in music or on TV, so now she creates the kind of music she wishes she'd had back then, a place where people can feel seen, understood, and a little more confident. Here is Dommage, or Too Bad, by Soraya.

That was up-and-coming artist Leo with Cicatrice or Scar. It's a song about how both people and life leave their marks on us. Some experiences hurt, some help us grow, and most do a little bit of both. You're listening to C'est Formidable avec moi sur les ondes de CBC Music et CBC Radio. Coming up, the award-winning Billy Dupage. But first, Montreal hosted the Olympics 50 years ago today. It was a big deal. And to mark this anniversary, Loud wrote a brand new song about his love for his city. But instead of looking back with nostalgia, he paints a portrait of the Montreal of today, which, as you know, is a creative, diverse, inclusive city that's always reinventing itself. I love my home. So the song is a tribute to Montreal's Olympic legacy, a celebration of the city as it exists now, and of the people who call it home. Here is D'où je viens, or Where I Come From, by Loud.

0: When people tuck a message into a bottle and throw it out into the ocean, that is the start of a story. The story is only completed when someone finds it. But of course, there's no guarantee that that will happen in a reasonable time frame or that it will happen at all. For Alison Spencer, it did happen, but it took 53 years. Ms. Spencer recently heard from a man named John Cotterman in New Jersey, over 900 kilometers away. He was cleaning up wetlands as part of his work with the Tidelands Initiative when he came upon a bottle that she hadn't seen since 1973. We reached John Cotterman in Avalon, New Jersey, and Alison Spencer in Milan, Michigan.
1: John, why don't we start with you? How common is it to find a message in a bottle doing your cleanup work?
2: I've learned in the last few years it's pretty common. I can come across possibly one a week or one a month.
1: That's incredible. Why did this one stand out to you?
2: Just that it was in an old soda bottle. When I picked it up and could see something inside, you know, like a,

0: When someone posts a scathing review of you on the internet, you have a choice. You can do nothing at all. You can respond with a reasoned critique of their critique, which, of course, runs the risk of escalating until your rational rebuttal devolves into typing, "Shut up, I hate you," in all caps. Or you can lean into it and base a whole marketing campaign on a stranger's snarky criticism. That's what the New Bedford Whaling Museum has done. Amanda McMullen is the president and CEO of the museum. We reached her in New Bedford, Massachusetts.
1: Amanda, what did this reviewer say about your museum those few years ago?
2: Yes, it was in during the pandemic, height of 2020, and we received a one-star review calling us the worst aquarium ever.
1: Did that sting?
2: Actually, Lauren, no. We, as a staff, thought it was hysterical. Because we're not remotely an aquarium. We are a museum. We're a historical society for the south coast of Massachusetts. The notion we have five whale skeletons, but we are far from an aquarium. And so we found the whole thing pretty hysterical. So no, we did not dwell on it too much at the time.
1: Do you think they came looking for an aquarium, or do you think they were just messing with you?
2: Well, I only know now, actually, as of this week, because the local reporters here were able to track down the reviewer. And at the time, he was a high school student, and they were playing some pranks on local companies and thought it was just sort of a funny spoof during the pandemic when they were bored. So it was sort of silly teenage pranks, if you will.
1: And now an unknowing collaborator in something that's going like a rocket ship.
2: Yes, we're going to make sure to get him some sweatshirts. That's on our list of fulfillment orders. He's top of the list.
1: Okay. Well, let's get into the sweatshirts you're talking about. What made you decide to capitalize on this review beginning last fall?
2: You know, again, as I said, like the team just thought it was funny, and it's sort of become what really is sort of a family joke. We would sort of laugh all the time about it. And it was our visitor experience manager, a woman named Emily Rosno, who oversees the store and does all of our merchandising. And she had seen, I think,

0: think we really thought the sweatshirt and t-shirt initially were going to be kind of a badge of honor for people around town. And I think everyone's happy to share New Bedford with the world.
1: Amanda, good of you to speak with us from the worst aquarium ever. Thank you.
0: Thank you.
2: Amanda McMullen is the president and CEO of the New Bedford Whaling Museum. She's in New Bedford, Massachusetts.

It's yet another blow for thousands of people with temporary protected status in the United States. Last month, the Supreme Court ruled to strip immigrants of the humanitarian status that allowed them to live in the U.S., but court challenges over the decision continued, and for weeks that meant many TPS holders had their work permits temporarily extended. But this week, many of those authorizations began to expire, leaving workers with no choice but to go back to their home countries. Bobby Kaczynski is the general manager of the Half Shell Raw Bar in Florida, which employs

0: if you used your eyes, you could see there was definitely a baseball game going on. Trust me, I triple checked, because if you just used your ears, you would not have known it. Last night, the New York Yankees played the Chicago White Sox. See, I told you there was a baseball game. And the people tasked with calling that game were official Yankees commentators Michael Kay and Joe Girardi. For four innings, they sounded like they were watching and commenting on a baseball game. And then at the top of the fifth, it started sounding less like what you'd expect a baseball game to sound like.
1: He has a sense of what he needs to do. But let's talk about what you did last half inning.
2: Please.
1: All right. You asked for tea.
2: Okay.
1: Hot tea.
2: Hot tea. Not sure why. It's, I don't know if you're cold.
3: My throat's a little sketchy right now.
2: Okay. And Jennifer was nice enough to give you your tea, and you're equal. And you steeped.
3: Right.
2: And then you added your equal.
3: Yep.
2: That dissolves.

0: Not necessarily,
1: and
0: Joe.
1: You stirred it with your glasses.
0: Right.
1: I don't know. Do you call it an arm on your glass?
0: Yeah.
1: Your glasses?
0: Yeah. This part.
1: Yeah. That you was your stir.
0: Because Jennifer, our stage manager, who was nice enough to get me the tea, did not get me a stir.
1: It dissolves.
0: It does not. You have to stir it. So I used the eyeglasses. And you were offended by this, Jennifer.
1: Where did you go to school? You didn't take science classes, did you?
0: Oh, I did. I went to the Bronx High School of Science. I could see from your face, but it was an important part of the game. You were really upset. Look, we have a replay of it.
1: Yeah. I mean, I wish it would have been honey you were stirring so it would have stuck to your head when you put it on. I mean, that's the first. And then you wiped it. Now, where'd you wipe your hand? On your pants?
0: No, it dried.
1: The laws of physics don't exist in your house, do they?
0: You have to stir, and it was Splenda, not equal.
1: That's a first for me. I've never seen anyone do that. That's why I was taken
0: aback. Settle in. If we work together another 10 years, you're going to see it a lot.
1: I'm going to see a lot or see that a lot?
0: See that a lot and see a lot.
2: That was Joe Girardi calling out Michael Kay for a long time for stirring his tea with the arm of his glasses during last night's New York Yankees-Chicago White Sox game. Now here's Grand Analog featuring Mayiko Watson with Stir Crazy.

0: at times.
1: We're now at the end of As It Happens, the midnight edition. Coming up next on CBC Radio 1, the news.
2: As It Happens, the midnight edition will be back again for you tomorrow. I'm Lauren McGinnis. Thanks for listening.

0: This is The World. I'm Marco Werman. The Trump administration is actively campaigning to dismantle the International Criminal Court, located in The Hague in the Netherlands. It's one of the world's primary institutions for prosecuting war crimes, atrocities, and crimes against humanity. The court has investigated alleged crimes in Venezuela for years, but it has issued no public arrest warrants. And though Venezuela has been one of the ICC's 125 member states, it is now withdrawing with Washington's full support. The Royal's TBC Isaiah reports on what that means for victims of political violence in Venezuela who placed their hopes for justice in the ICC.
1: Jose Alemán was only 19 when he first became a political prisoner in Venezuela.
2: Bueno, en mi caso, desde muy joven, que empecé en el movimiento estudiantil y decidimos ir a la protesta pacífica en la calle.
1: Alemán says he was organizing student groups to join anti-government protests. In 2018, Venezuelan intelligence officers arrested him. He says they planted weapons in his car and accused him of terrorism.
2: Me practicaron todo tipo de tortura, descargas eléctricas, aislamiento, golpizas todos los días. Me asfixiaban en baldes de agua.
1: They used all kinds of torture, he says. Electric shocks, isolation, beatings, and suffocation. He eventually accepted exile in Spain rather than face up to 24 years in prison. And his case is not isolated. Human rights groups in Venezuela have documented thousands of abuses by security forces. But with no independent justice system at home, victims like Alemán turn to the International Criminal Court, or the ICC.
3: Since 2014, we have been trying to compile a strong case to be presented to the court. We have documented the horrible crimes committed by the Venezuelan regime.
1: Rodrigo Diamanti leads the human rights organization A World Without Censorship. He says advocates compiled extensive evidence, including thousands of extrajudicial killings, hundreds of deaths during protests, and more than 2,000 cases of torture.
3: More than 8,000 testimonies were gathered and documented and presented to the court. And this amount of victims that participated in this process never occurred before since the opening of the ICC.
1: Diamanti says many victims took risks to testify. They expected arrest warrants against senior officials. But nearly 5 years after the ICC opened its formal investigation, no arrest warrants have been made public.
3: The Venezuelan victims and the civil society put a lot of effort to document all these cases and present it to the court. And we're talking about more than 10 years doing this, victims risking their freedom by giving these testimonies. And after all of that, we haven't seen any results from the ICC.
1: The Trump administration is now seizing on that frustration. Secretary of State Marco Rubio says the court produced no results in Venezuela. He's using that argument to support Washington's campaign to dismantle the ICC. He's also calling on other countries to leave. Venezuela was the first to do so since this campaign began. Mark Kirsten, an international criminal justice expert, says the move is not surprising, given the heavy U.S. influence over Venezuela right now.
4: They must have been encouraged or told very unequivocally that the expectation from the Trump administration is that they withdraw from the ICC.
1: But Venezuela was already moving in that direction.

0: correction before Nicolas Maduro was removed. Kirsten says Washington and Venezuela both have reasons to weaken the court, but they are not the same reasons. Venezuelan officials may fear arrest warrants for crimes against humanity, and Washington wants to prevent the ICC from investigating American troops or officials for potential illegal actions abroad. Kirsten acknowledges that the court is moving slowly, but that doesn't mean nothing is happening behind the scenes. For example, he says arrest warrants are not always public.
1: That arrest warrant will not be made public until there's a specific and concrete reason to make it public. What does that mean? It means that there could be arrest warrants in Venezuela that are not public. And they'll be made public when there's, for example, a real opportunity that someone will be arrested and surrendered to the International Criminal Court.
0: But Venezuela's withdrawal from the court doesn't mean the investigations already underway are over. The court can still investigate any crimes committed before Venezuela decided to leave. Human rights attorney Genesis Davila represents Venezuelan victims before the court.
2: El retiro de Venezuela de la Corte Penal Internacional no borra su expediente criminal.
0: She says Venezuela's withdrawal does not erase its criminal record. Those responsible can still be prosecuted. But the court has no police force on its own. It depends on governments to make arrests. Kirsten says that often happens only after political conditions change.
1: It is not the actions of the ICC that result in arrest warrants being enforced. It is domestic changes or domestic realities. It is people on the ground being replaced as president or as leaders, or people on the ground realizing that they are out of power and surrendering themselves to the ICC.
0: A future Venezuelan government could decide to cooperate with the court. And for Jesus Alemán, the student activist, that's a reason to keep pushing. He believes there is a path for democracy in Venezuela, which means a path toward accountability at the ICC.
3: Sí, es muy lento el proceso. Tan lento que a veces desespera, frustra, desanima.
0: The process is so slow that sometimes it causes despair and discouragement, he says. But I believe it is the only tool we have to achieve justice. For the world, I'm Kibisa Isaiah.

0: Look at me. Look at me.
1: If you've seen the film Minority Report, you'll remember Tom Cruise's character uses advanced technology to predict crimes before they occur.
2: Mr. Marks, by mandate of the District of Columbia Pre-Crime Division.
1: Things don't turn out especially well for the film's dystopian pre-crime division that's riddled with bias and corruption. Still, the eerie future the film portrays is not so far-fetched, according to journalist Desmond Cole. In the news item he's written for the Canadian website The Breach, Cole examines how jails in Ontario are using a program that claims it can predict prisoners' behavior. The result, prisoners who are black are disproportionately assigned to harsher living conditions in detention. Desmond Cole joined us from Toronto. So for the past 5 years, Desmond, Ontario prisons have been using the system called SAFER. S stands for Security Assessment for Evaluating Risk. How does it work, or how do prison officials say it works?
3: We're trying to learn a lot more about how it works because the government of Ontario has not given a lot of information. But what we do know about SAFER is that it is a classification system to decide what level of security people are going to be placed into in our jails, whether that be minimum, medium, or maximum security. So the jails used to do risk assessments from staff, and now this responsibility has been basically handed over to an AI system. And that AI system takes information about prisoners, their arrests, their charges, if they've been to jail before, misconduct issues that they've had in jail, and it spits out a score from 0 to 100. And based on that score, the prisoner will be placed into minimum, medium, or maximum security. The only thing is, we don't know all of the inputs that go into making this calculation.

0: question. Prisoners tell us that they're not informed of their scores, and we got no response from the Ministry of the Solicitor General when we asked them how this program works and how, particularly, it can claim to be predictive of prisoners' future behavior.
1: So, as you pointed out, SAFER is an AI tool, and the Ontario Prison Authority seem to believe SAFER can predict prisoners' behavior. Is there evidence for that?
0: We haven't seen any, and we asked the ministry if they could provide some. We also tried to reach out to a researcher in the United States, Dr. Grant Dew, who seems to be the kind of brains behind developing this project for Ontario, asking him, how does this work? What are the inputs? How can it claim to be predictive? We also wanted to know if this researcher has a contract with our government, if he's making money basically providing this tool, and if this is something that, you know, could be replicated in other places. He also didn't respond to any of our questions.
1: Wow. Have government officials explained how the algorithm works and the data sets it's drawing on?
0: No. And so we have that limited information. And the reason that this is really important is that SAFER has been found to disproportionately place Black prisoners into maximum security detention. And we don't know exactly how or why this is being done. But there's a lot of concerns, for example, about bias in our criminal justice system. Our ministry in Ontario here that's responsible for the jails, they acknowledge systemic racism in the criminal justice system. They also acknowledge in the documents that we obtained that a program like SAFER is actually likely to make existing systemic discrimination worse, to replicate it, if anything.
1: How was it determined that prisoners who are Black are disproportionately sent to medium and maximum security compared to non-Black inmates? How was the bias detected?
0: That's a great question. So there is currently a class action lawsuit being filed in Ontario over this issue. And the law firms that are involved in that class action, they did a freedom of information to try and get ministry data about who's getting put into what level of security after these AI risk assessments are happening. And a very well-respected researcher here, Dr. Scott Wortley, analyzed several years of these risk assessments and what outcomes they provide. And it was his data analysis that demonstrated the disproportions. So Black people are about 5% of the population in Ontario here, but they spent 27% of all prisoners who are housed in maximum security. And, you know, the higher the level of security that you go, the higher the proportion of Black people who are placed into maximum security.
1: Desmond, do we know whether this AI tool that's being used in jails in Ontario is more biased or racist than prison authorities have historically been?
0: Yeah, that's also a great question. And I think the answer is that this is kind of a continuation of racist policy. Before this AI, when jail guards were the ones deciding things, there were the same kinds of disproportionate outcomes of who gets placed into maximum security. We also have segregation or solitary confinement here in Ontario. And the numbers also demonstrate that Black prisoners are far overrepresented when it comes to solitary confinement. So that all predates systems like SAFER. The problem is, if you're going to make an intervention as the government, knowing this, we would expect that you would want to address that systemic bias. And the fact that the government hasn't done that while it had this information, it really seems to be the problem. We also have issues around things like gang classification. And we get into this a little bit in our piece. You know, we hear from people who are Black or who come from heavily Black populated neighborhoods that they will go to jail, and solely based on the neighborhood that they come from or the idea of who their friends are or who they associate with, they'll be classified in the jail as a gang member. And when that happens to you, the likelihood that you're going to be put in maximum, the likelihood that as a result of that, you're going to lose privileges, you're going to have less space, you're going to have less access to programming, that goes way, way up. So we've been seeing these things for a long time in the system.
1: I'm speaking with journalist Desmond Cole in Toronto.

Still to come, for San Diego's Filipino community, gardens aren't just for growing food. They're an expression of culture. Stay with us. That story's next here on The World.

0: That was The World from PRX. The program was recorded earlier in the day.
1: This is Asian View from NHK World Japan. I'm Keiko Kitagawa. Many casualties have been reported in southwestern Japan following a powerful earthquake. A magnitude 7.1 tremor struck in Kumamoto Prefecture in Kyushu on Tuesday afternoon. It measured a maximum 7 on the Japanese seismic intensity scale. Japanese Prime Minister Takaichi Sanae says 13 people have been confirmed dead as of 8:30 a.m. Wednesday. That number includes those under investigation for disaster-related causes. Kumamoto prefectural officials say 31 people have been injured and at least 7 people are unaccounted for. Footage taken from an NHK helicopter Tuesday afternoon shows flames and smoke emerging from what appears to be a residential building in Uki City. Footage also shows the roadway of a bridge in Yatsushiro City has separated. The fire department responsible for the area says it received many calls for help after the powerful shaking. Kumamoto prefectural officials say an explosion occurred at a large shopping mall following the quake. They say the second floor of Aeon Mall, Kumamoto in Kashima Town, collapsed. 8 people were rescued, but 2 of them were later confirmed dead. Another individual is showing

0: situation at home. So we're not challenging that. What we're trying to improve is that so that men can be involved more, so they can make a more informed decision for their family. Because it's not just seen as, okay, your role now is just to bring money and then that's it. So this is what we want to get the fathers to involve more.
1: She tells me it's a pretty radical idea for Rote, but they are being careful to respect tradition.
0: We say both of you have love for the children.

0: And even when you're right, none of that kind of gives you a guarantee that you can get someone to notice you're right on the timeline you want.
1: Now, there's a Korean philosopher in Berlin named Han Byung-chul. Han is actually his last name, so we'd say Byung-chul Han. But he has been writing book after book about time, among other things. And he says that we are so, if you will, immersed in a culture that is accelerated to the point where one experience follows another with no time to linger in between. And the lack of lingering, I equate that to the lack of attention given to thought, reflection, affect, etc.
2: UCLA neuroscientist Marianne Wolf knows a great deal about the time required to think well and just how little of our time we're devoting to it.
1: The attention economy affects us all. And it affects me. You know, at the end of a day of being on the screen, do I want to read something that's difficult? Are you kidding me? I am really tired. I am weary. I'm just like every one of you out there.
2: Professor Wolf is a world-renowned expert in the science of the reading brain, and she argues that reading is essential to the process of thinking well.
1: Reading propels writing. Writing propels reading. Writing and reading propel thought. This is the equation, and if we don't respect it, it will short-circuit the brain.
2: I don't know about you, but reading is not something I've had a lot of time for recently.
3: Enough.
4: You're all done?
3: Yeah.
2: I returned to work not long ago from maternity leave, and I'll be the first to admit that I've had some doubts about the quality of my own thinking.
3: Uh-oh.
2: Obviously, it's hard to sink into a novel with an 18-month-old around, but I struggled even when my baby was a newborn.
4: I'm really curious to kind of hear your response to a feeling that I had that whole year that I was off, where I was reading articles, reading books, and somehow yet at the end of the day, never feeling like I'd retained very much of it.
1: Retained it, yeah.
4: And it's so easy to kind of write that off as parenting brain fog.
1: It's not. It's a universal phenomenon, Annie, that people are feeling that they no longer have the same even desire to become immersed in what they're reading. We are physiologically programmed to bleed over a style of reading according to what dominates our day. Now, what dominates most of us our screens. And so the skimming, if you will, lack of immersive reading, if that's dominating your day, that's going to actually dominate your style no matter what medium.
4: Mm-hmm. And so is the propensity that you're describing to skim text derived from the content of the screens? Is it only because of the type of stuff we're reading on the screen that this is happening?
1: No. If only it were that simple.
2: According to Marianne Wolf, the simple fact that we're reading on screens is making it harder to immerse ourselves in a text.
1: The most basic way of thinking about it is skimming versus deep reading possibilities. The screen is very good for helping us be able to bifurcate our attention in two shallow ways, or maybe three shallow ways. We do the social media, we skim the advertisement. All these things we're allowed to do because we're only skimming. And so when you, Annie, were on your phone all the time, it's efficient, it's right there, but it actually disallows you to have that, not just the sense of being immersed, but the reality of expending more time and thought.
2: And we are on our phones all the time. It's not hard to draw a line from the individual cost of those distractions to our collective thinking habits.
4: I've been having this feeling lately that humanity might not on the whole be thinking all that well these days. Are you feeling that way?
5: Well, I want to start with they're not really.

0: reading that well, but yes, because the two are definitely linked, it has an effect that we're not reading very well on reading. On thinking.
1: Adrian van der Weyl is an emeritus professor at the Leiden University Center for the Arts in Society.
0: So, yes, I think your sense that we're not thinking that well is probably justified. I think, you know, the general hecticity of the internet, the instantaneousness of connections and conversation, the search for novelty, the sense of ephemerality typified by the infinite scrolling we do. We're always looking for new information, more excitement, which means that, you know, we don't really take the time to reflect as much. So, you know, sort of on a commonsensical level anyway, it's probably true that we're not devoting as much of our energy to thinking as we used to. I think none of us can escape the acceleration of daily life. And so it requires a greater sense of discipline, commitment, to do things that are no longer quite so natural.
1: But reading, as Adrian knows well, has never really been natural at all.
0: It's something that we have to invest a long time to learn to do. Humans are not born as readers. They are born as speakers. So all you need to become an eloquent speaker is to be in a speaking environment. It doesn't require any formal training. Reading takes years of formal training. So in that sense, it's not natural. It's also not natural in the sense that our brains are naturally very easily distracted, and reading takes a lot of concentration. So we need to learn to pay attention over a longer period of time. So you have to ask, you know, what is it that reading does with the human brain? And it forces us to learn a trick that we don't naturally perform.
2: Attention is absolutely central to the entire process of what I will call deep reading.
1: In 2018, Marianne Wolfe wrote a book called Reader Come Home, The Reading Brain in a Digital World. It's about the importance of what she calls deep reading as a tool for thought.
2: Deep reading includes a range of processes from connecting background knowledge to the text in front of you, inferential reasoning about that, very importantly, the combination of empathy, bringing affective feelings to bear, and critical analysis. Reading is a matter of not just thought and perception and memory, but it's about feeling. And those affective feelings of being immersed allow you to pass over into other people's perspective, whether it's time or character, time being like 19th century or the future, you know, how that allows you to experience otherness in both personalities, views, times, cultural perspectives. It allows you to try on this because you've given it enough time in an immersive way. That is out the window if you're on the phone all the time.
3: Interest in voluntary reading has declined. We don't have an adult culture, at least in the United States and in a number of other countries. It's not true for every country in the world, but for a number of other countries, there's no longer an adult culture of reading.
1: Naomi Barron is a linguist and professor emerita at American University in Washington, D.C. Her book, ReaderBot, asks what's lost when we stop taking books off the shelf.
3: So we have that force coming together with the force of AI making it so simple to do what the Cliff Notes or the Spark Notes of this world did for some earlier generations of, you know, here's the summary of the plot, so you don't have to read the book yourself. So when those two forces come together, I ask myself, how much will people feel that reading is worth it? If you're relying on evaporative media, whether that's TikTok or whether that's a quick media,

0: media posts that basically disappear. I mean, they're not all Snapchat, but they sort of function that way. We don't go back and say, wait a second, what did that TikTok actually claim? What did that social media post claim? What did that Reddit post claim? You know, we see it and it's done. And if you just look at what is happening in the moment, and I mean, do mean look, whether it's on television or a quick social media, whatever, then you don't have a context for saying, but wait a second, this in the moment looks like a bright move, but you know, what happened the last time we got involved in Latin America? Did things go well there? And if people no longer believe that the written word is a source, a potential source anyway, of wisdom and of guidance for going forward and a basis for making individual judgments, then what are we left with? We're left with political rallies and we're left with social media and nothing else.
1: Democracy is, of course, at risk. And we can see that in the way online developments are happening. Democracy is very fragile. And I think if we don't do enough disciplined thinking, then democracy becomes at greater risk.
2: In 2023, Adrián co-authored the Ljubljana Reading Manifesto, a sweeping declaration about the importance of higher level reading. What is the Ljubljana Reading Manifesto?
1: It's a call to arms, if you like. What we're saying is, look, higher level reading has been incredibly important for creating and now maintaining the sort of sophisticated society that we live in today. And if we don't keep up this higher level reading, then possibly we're losing an essential ability to keep up this society that we've created.
2: And would you be able to read a little bit of it?
1: Okay. So, the future of reading affects the future of our societies. A democratic society based on informed multi-stakeholder consensus can only succeed with resilient readers, well-versed in higher-level reading. Policymakers in all fields need to be aware of this, for in the words of Margaret Atwood's much-quoted warning, if there are no young readers and writers, there will be shortly no older ones. Literacy will be dead, and democracy will be dead as well.
2: And who are we to argue with the words of Margaret Atwood?
1: Right. Well, there's another saying that I might like to just read out to you, and that is based on Orwell, and it's, if people cannot read well, they cannot think well. And if they cannot think well, others will do the thinking for them.
2: Mm.
1: I quite like that one too.
0: We have a growing amount of evidence, neurologically and experimentally, psychologically, that people aren't putting forth the effort, whatever that effort might be, for writing, for thinking through a problem, when they are using some version of AI, than if they are not using it. So you put that together, cognitive effort, with the lack of effort for reading, because some reading, particularly of the serious sort, is hard. And even the relaxing sort of reading takes concentration. It takes putting your mind there rather than constantly checking your phone. So you have this growing combination of elements that's saying you don't need to apply cognitive effort. You don't need to do the work in a large range of areas yourself. So there's skill degradation. But there's also a loss of all the wonderful things that reading can do for you. We lose out on what 5,500 years, give or take, writing has given us, and the reading thereof has given us as a way of amusing ourselves, of a way of representing ourselves, of a way of rethinking, of a way of escaping, of a way of modeling behavior through seeing how others have done it, things like the Bildungsroman. We miss out on all of that. And that's to our detriment as a civilization.
3: Do you want to read a book with Mommy?
4: Yeah.

0: there are absolutely legitimate uses for large language models, but increasingly people are using them as substitutes for human thought and decision making. We're using them to offload our own cognitive responsibilities. The problem with that is that all that these models can do is analyze the patterns of the thoughts we've already had. And so whenever we rely on these tools to then generate new decisions or new art or new code, what we're doing is ensuring that those same patterns are extended into the future.
1: Our world is tremendously complex. We should not forget that. We've created that world in which we've had a knowledge revolution and it's still going on. But the complexity that results from it is unbelievable. And, you know, if we need to somehow deal with that complexity and the challenges that it creates, and you can think of all the problems that humanity is facing yourself, then perhaps we need the discipline. We need to work on our capacity to think just to survive.
0: Think about what humans do when we make great leaps forward in art or in politics or in science. Often, those great leaps forward are moments where we break from the patterns of the past and we create a pattern that we've never seen before, a pattern that never existed before, but that our minds have put together in a new way. And that kind of creativity is at risk of being lost if instead we turn all of our productive, artistic, and cognitive capability over to machines that are designed to regenerate the patterns that the model has already seen. So we've got this rhetoric that AI is the future, that AI is the window through which we build better worlds. But in fact, I think AI is something that threatens to eat the future by simply reproducing the past and putting it where the future should be.
2: Happy air. Happy air. Happy air. Happy air. No,
3: the future is very top of mind for me because I have a 18-month-old at home. He's just starting to use his language to express himself. We spend a lot of time reading books together.
0: Oh, that's great.
3: And so I do think a lot about the world that he's going to grow up in and the world of thinking that I want him to inhabit as he grows. So, you know, there's this fundamental question of why do we think at all? What is thinking for? And I guess the last thing I want to ask you is, how can we reestablish the importance, the value of learning and then of thinking in a world, as you describe, that's so tuned toward efficiency and ease?
0: Yeah, I think that's such an important question. And I think it comes down to learning to recover and reclaim the joy that we find in thinking. So that's something that I find a lot of my students who have been in very high pressured educational environments for their whole lives have either lost touch with or never been given the privilege of taking pleasure in thinking. Because it's always been a task. It's always been something where the most important thing is that they not fail, where the most important thing is that they meet the standard. And I think the most important thing about thinking is what a tremendous source of joy it can be.
3: Where do you find the most joy in thinking?
0: You know, I find a lot of joy in reading fiction. And I think another thing that allows me to remain connected to the joy of thinking is conversation with other people who don't already share my point of view. A lot of times you say, yeah, I'm really interested in this thing. And then they just look at you like, what? Why would you be interested in that? That sounds incredibly boring, or I have no idea what you're talking about. And then suddenly you have this incentive to articulate what it is that's fascinating about this weird little hobby that you have, or what it is that's exciting about this new book or this new TV show that you're into. And so you start telling this story and you start finding in your own thoughts the source of that value, because you're trying to communicate it to somebody else. And then they're trying to do the same for you. And so it's in the friction of conversation with other people that we discover new, pleasurable, artistic, and intellectual horizons. And that's something that I think we need to reclaim as well. And so if you have children, find ways to help them take pleasure in intellectual exploration, where it's not about the pressure to succeed, where it's not about the fear of failure. And if you don't have kids, think about how you can recover that joy for yourself, because I think a lot of us are in work environments where we're not allowed to explore new horizons, where we're not allowed to take intellectual risks, where we're not allowed to sit and reflect and ponder about where we might go next, where it's always about pressuring us to perform like a machine. So if we can back away from that and recover the source of joy in thinking, then I think we can find the reasons to resist harmful uses of AI and rebuild the intellectual foundations for a creative and wise and enjoyable way of life.
4: Should we read this book about the two polar bears?
2: Yeah.
4: Polar bears. Can you say polar bears? That's right.
5: And it's been a joy thinking about all that. This documentary about the art of thinking is from Ideas producer Annie Bender.
4: Can you see the birds?
5: Ideas is a broadcast and a podcast. If you like the episode you just heard, check out our vast archive, where you can find more than 300 of our past episodes.
4: Should we turn the page? Yeah.
5: Technical production, Sam McNulty and Emily Carvasio. Our web producer is Lisa Ayuso. Senior producer, Nicola Lukšić. Greg Kelly is the executive producer of Ideas. And I'm Nala Ayed.
4: The bears are waving goodbye. Do you see that? Bye.
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0: a dog in need? Brady Oliveira and Alex Blumberg are hitting the ground running. Catch the new series, Must Love Dogs, a heartwarming show about a dog-loving couple and Brady's life as a running back for the Winnipeg Blue Bombers and a CFL All-Star. 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
1: This is World Report. Good morning, I'm Marcia Young. The union representing some WestJet flight attendants has issued a 72-hour strike notice. The Canadian Union of Public Employees represents 4,400 flight attendants at the airline. If a deal is not reached, workers could be on the picket lines as early as Sunday. WestJet has responded by issuing a 72-hour

0: 24-hour lockout notice and warns that flights could be grounded by tomorrow. The airline is allowing some passengers to reschedule or cancel their flights with no fee. The union says one of the key contract issues is flight attendants not being paid for certain duties, including groundwork. Police believe they have recovered the body of a missing 11-year-old Calgary boy. Parker Wells disappeared about 2 weeks ago. The community came together to try and find him. And as Ina Sidhu reports, it is a heartbreaking end to an exhaustive search.
1: For nearly 2 weeks, so many people woke up hoping it would be the day Parker came home.
2: Calgary Police Chief Katie McLellan says the search that has gripped the city has ended in tragedy.
1: It is with profound sadness that I can confirm that we have found the body of a small child, which we believe to be Parker.
2: Parker was last seen July 16th wandering without a shirt. The 11-year-old was autistic and nonverbal. His disappearance prompted a massive search involving hundreds of officers and civilians. In the end, investigators say they received a tip from the public that a shoe had been found off a busy highway. Police had searched that general area around a creek before. Search manager Sergeant Rich Wall says they believe Parker wandered into a network of tunnels that were difficult to access.
3: The pipe is a 4-foot concrete pipe that goes into a myriad of other pipes. The labyrinths of pipes change in different diameters.
2: Police say they are grateful to everyone who helped search for the little boy. Ina Sidhu, CBC News, Calgary.
0: People in the Ukrainian city of Lviv clear out the debris of a building damaged by a Russian strike. At least 8 people were killed and dozens more injured across the country overnight. The heaviest casualties are being reported in Lviv and also in Dnipro regions. The capital, Kyiv, underground metro stations are serving as shelter. Those seeking cover say they don't believe Russia wants peace.
4: For the sake of our children and all Ukrainians, we want to sleep peacefully, not live in constant fear of terrible explosions. We just want a normal, decent life in Ukraine.
0: NATO member Poland's prime minister, meanwhile, is confirming this morning that a Russian missile fell within Polish borders overnight. Australia's online watchdog is taking Telegram to court. The messaging platform is being accused of failing to remove terrorism-related content. The watchdog is seeking more than $50 million in penalties. Julie Inman-Grant is Australia's e-safety commissioner.
5: This case concerns content linked to some of the most notorious acts of known extremist violence in recent history, including depicting the Christchurch and Buffalo attacks, as well as ISIS beheadings and executions, and other horrific material used for propaganda and for radicalization.
0: The Australian regulator alleges that Telegram kept this material online even after users complained. Telegram says it rejects the allegations and will contest them in court. Russia has laid similar charges against the founder of the messaging app. Verified eyewitness video captures the moment of an explosion on Iran's Reshem Island this morning. U.S. Central Command says it completed another wave of strikes against Iran. They were a response to attempts to attack U.S. bases in the region yesterday, and Tehran is retaliating this morning. Kuwait says an Iranian strike hit a building of a Chinese company based there, killing one person. And Jordan says its air defenses shot down 5 missiles from Iran. Japan's government now says 30 people are dead after Tuesday's earthquake. Many of them died at a paper factory and a shopping mall near the southwestern city of Kumamoto. Police have released video of officers combing through the destroyed shopping center. A suspected gas explosion tore through the building minutes after the quake. Japan's chief cabinet secretary Minoru Kihara says relief efforts continue around the clock.
6: Saving lives and rescuing those affected by the disaster is truly a race against time. Today as well, the police, fire services, and self-defense forces will continue to make every possible effort in rescue and life-saving operations.
0: Thousands of people have been moved to evacuation shelters. Tens of thousands of people are without power. In southwestern Turkey, a tender moment caught on camera with a firefighter giving a cat water out of a bottle. A

0: what we actually know or don't about how well it works. Hey, Carl, thanks for joining us.
1: Thanks for having me.
0: So in your piece, you traced how politicians have pitched the public on this technology going all the way back to the earliest days of Stephen Harper's government. So take me back to that time. It's 2006 when the Conservatives form government. What's going on in the oil industry at that time?
1: Yeah, so there was a boom happening in the oil sands. Emissions were rising, production levels were rising. Harper had been elected. In the spring of 2007, he flies out to Edmonton and meets with the Premier of Alberta at the time, Ed Stelmach, to announce some money and to announce a joint panel with the government of Alberta would investigate the potential of carbon capture to clean up the emissions in the oil sands. And Harper presents this as, if we can perfect this technology, we can use it to curb our greenhouse gas emissions. We can export the technology around the world. And he says, you know, the era of empty rhetoric is over. We are embarking on this new thing, and kind of presents carbon capture as this promising technology. And I went back and looked at all the different statements, and this is all in the public record. We're talking about statements in Parliament, the House of Commons, at committees, statements to the press. The statements, I found one every year from 2006 to this year, 2026, talking about the potential of carbon capture to lower emissions, the potential of us to be a world leader in this technology and to export it.
2: Carbon capture and storage has the potential to help us balance our need for energy with our duty to protect the environment.
3: This is the way the world is going. We are seeing it with global investment flows. We're seeing it with the opportunities to create new technologies and solutions that the world desperately needs.
1: All the while, emissions in the oil sands have been climbing and climbing. They were at 40 million tons a year in 2007 when Harper spoke. They're now at 92 million tons in 2024, the most recent data. But meanwhile, the ability of us to capture carbon has never gone beyond a few million tons per year. And you can actually look at our national inventory report out of Environment Canada that says we have captured a total of 68 million tons of emissions over 24 years. So from 2000 to 2024, oil sands are emitting much more than that over 1 year. So it adds much more than we've ever taken away over almost a quarter century.
0: Before we get too far down the road, we should probably define our terms. Just briefly, what is carbon capture and storage?
1: So carbon capture and storage is technology that sucks carbon dioxide out of an exhaust stream. So if you can imagine an oil and gas facility that's producing carbon dioxide exhaust, this technology captures it before it enters the atmosphere and does something with it. So either it's used by the industry for other industrial applications. A common one is to inject it back into the ground to try to get more oil out, or you can inject it into reservoirs and try to store it.
4: A project off BC's coast is turning to a familiar friend to help remove carbon dioxide from the air by capturing the greenhouse gas and injecting it into ocean rock. Engineers are looking at a region 300 kilometers off the coast of Vancouver Island with a capacity to hold 15 to 20 years worth of emissions.
1: There are other applications for carbon, but that's what we're talking about when we're using carbon capture in the oil sands, in the oil and gas industry.
0: And the political interest in this, as you say, wasn't just a kind of passing fancy. There was a sustained push, as you mentioned, by various members of the Harper government over the years to develop and adopt this technology, to promote it. Why do you think it was important to them politically, practically?
1: Emissions have been rising pretty much every year, as I mentioned, and the oil and gas industry, in particular the oil sands, has been a big contributor to exports and to the economy and to particularly, you know, royalties in Alberta. And it's appealing to envision a technology that can help us remove the emissions, remove the bad stuff, while still being able to do the good stuff. There are other ways of limiting the emissions, and particularly we can talk about that proposal by the Trudeau government to cap the emissions is another way to do it.
0: And then

0: as you also mentioned, in 2007, the federal and Alberta governments create this task force to advise them on carbon capture and storage. And in 2008, the task force comes back with a report that says Canada has an opportunity to create, quote, a world-leading technology that can reduce greenhouse gas emissions rapidly and on a massive scale, unquote. What kind of results were they imagining?
1: Yeah, they proposed that we could theoretically capture 600 million tons per year of emissions. So they don't give a precise date on that, but they do say that the implementation of carbon capture technology could be done with current technology within a decade. So 600 million tons a year, just to give a perspective, that's a majority of the country's entire emissions profile.
0: Yeah,
1: it would,
0: I mean, yeah, as you say, like Canada's total GHG emissions in 2024 were 685 megatons.
1: Yeah.
0: So it's a huge number.
1: Yeah.
0: And, you know, it's been nearly two decades since then. How much progress have we made?
1: Natural Resources Canada told me that we are able to capture on the order of a few million tons per year. They don't want to give a precise figure because they say that it goes up and down depending on different factors. But the point is, it's not tens or hundreds of millions of tons. And it's not that the technology doesn't work. It has been proven to work. And the issue is scale.
0: And do you have a sense, I guess, of why we haven't seen the results that were imagined? You know, why hasn't it been adopted widely? Why hasn't it kind of lived up to those ideas that we were hearing in 2008?
1: I think a couple things. I think, first of all, it's expensive. The more you try to scale it up, the more facilities you have to attach it to. You have to do something with all of that carbon. It's quite a bit of it, which means you have to build pipelines and storage facilities to deal with all of the stuff. It's a huge, huge infrastructure project. Doing something on the scale of hundreds of millions of tons has never been done anywhere in the world. Another factor is that the oil sands companies themselves have told the government repeatedly that they will be able to take care of this.
2: Global demand for energy is increasing, and the challenge is to meet this demand while reducing our carbon footprint. Part of Shell's solution involves carbon capture and storage, and that's why we built Quest at our Scotford upgrader.
1: They have come out with proposals saying that they can capture tens of millions of tons of emissions by 2030, which is now doesn't seem like it's going to happen. They have said, you know, we don't need other forms of limits on our emissions because we'll be able to use technology to take care of it ourselves.
0: So the Conservatives are replaced by Justin Trudeau's Liberals in 2015. The Liberals obviously put a big focus on climate change, but they also still talked about carbon capture. Why do you think the push forward or the acceptance of it is bipartisan?
1: Yeah, so I talked with a few people for that piece I wrote. One of them was the former Environment Minister, Stephen Guilbeault, and I put that question to him. Why is this something that's been so appealing to politicians on both sides, on the Liberal and Conservative? And he said a couple of things. Global climate scientists have said that we need all the tools in the toolbox. We need to reduce emissions. We need to reduce our use of fossil fuels. And we also need technologies like carbon capture and other technologies in the carbon removal sphere, pulling it out of the atmosphere, to achieve what we need to achieve to limit global warming. And he said that message has been confused with the message of using carbon capture as a technology to continue to pump oil and gas. And then he said it's a very appealing message to politicians to think of it that way, but that's sort of a mischaracterization of what climate science says.
0: And then during Trudeau's tenure, there's this coalition of oil and gas companies started called the Pathways Alliance with a stated goal of eliminating GHG emissions, greenhouse gas emissions from the oil sands. They recently rebranded as the Oil Sands Alliance. Can you talk us through a bit how that group or why that group formed?
1: Yeah, so the Trudeau government was reelected in 2019 as a minority government, and then the pandemic happened in 2020, and then they went for an election in 2021. Part of their reelection platform was trying to go further on environmental rules.
3: And today, Canada is in a position to raise our climate ambition once again. Our new climate target

0: for 2030 is to reduce our 2005 emission levels by 40 to 45%. And we will continually strengthen our plan and take even more actions on our journey to net zero by 2050.
1: And part of their platform included this emissions cap on the oil and gas sector. And shortly after they got elected, you can start to see the oil sands companies under the Pathways Alliance label talk to the government about, you know, we need a long time to prepare for this emissions cap. We need flexible rules to prepare for it. Entering into a negotiation with the government over how could we reasonably do this. And that leads eventually to the oil sands companies saying, we don't need a cap at all, publicly saying that. We just think it's going to be a divisive thing. It's going to divide Canadians, and we can move forward with this technology ourselves. And when the late 2024, when the Trudeau government finally comes out with the draft rules for this emissions cap.
2: So we will create a cap and trade system for the sector. It will reward low polluting facilities and incentivize higher polluting facilities to invest.
1: They explicitly tie it to the promises of the oil sands companies at the time. They say they're the ones who are saying we can cut 22 million tons by 2030 and considerably more after that by 2050. At one point, they were saying they'd get to net zero operational emissions by 2050.
2: We work closely to develop what is technically feasible for the sector, but also to keep the industry accountable to their own promise that they've committed to be carbon neutral by 2050. And it's also a form of insurance for Canadians that with this policy, we will continue moving towards the achievement of our goals.
1: And Jonathan Wilkinson, who was the Natural Resources Minister at the time, described the emissions cap as a backstop to ensure that the industry did what they said that they could already do. After the Carney government came in, there was a negotiation with the Alberta government where the end result was the deal that they have now, the MOU, which commits them to not moving forward with the emissions cap. So at the same time, the earlier comments from the oil sands companies about being able to cut 22 million tons, that's now gone. Now the current deal has scaled that quite down to 6 million tons by 2035 and possibly more, but we don't know if they're going to use carbon capture. It might be, they say, a range of technologies. So
3: and I guess help us understand a bit why it would be in the interest of an oil company to get behind carbon capture, which conceivably puts an additional burden on them. Is there a financial incentive for them, or is it just that they know they need to address climate change and this is an acceptable path?
1: The original proposition from the oil sands companies was that they could install these carbon capture and storage network, this system, in order to continue having viability in the global oil market, that they had seen that lower emissions oil would be more and more popular with more carbon pricing regimes around the world, carbon border adjustments possibly taking place around the world. And they saw that as a path to continue. And they said that publicly. Another element, I think, is that they had already been using this technology for a number of years to do what they call enhanced oil recovery, which is injecting it into depleted wells to get more oil out. So they were familiar with it. And I think another aspect you have to talk about is there have been evidence collected that the industry has used it as a shield to portray themselves as doing something about their carbon pollution. I'm thinking of a congressional investigation a few years ago that talked about how oil companies were talking about carbon capture publicly as a way to reduce emissions. And then behind closed doors, they were talking about it as a way to continue having social license. And we continue to see evidence of that. There was a recent ProPublica investigation that talked in similar ways about an oil company funding a study that took a very rosy look at carbon capture.

0: a condition of getting a new pipeline built as part of the MOU with Alberta. Earlier this month, he reached an agreement with the Oil Sands Alliance.
1: The Government of Canada, the Government of Alberta, and the Oil Sands Alliance have now agreed on the terms to launch the Pathways Project, the world's largest carbon capture and utilization and storage project.
0: What is this project now promising to achieve?
2: It's part of a commitment to cut 6 million tons per year with carbon capture by 2035. And 60 million tons by 2045 using what they call a range of technologies. So it's unclear how much carbon capture will be used with that. So for some perspective, the Canadian Climate Institute says that the rise in emissions that will happen because of the new oil to put into the new pipeline will be 20 million tons per year. So it's not even offsetting that. And then you have to consider, you know, they're talking about expanding the Trans Mountain pipeline, which was already twinned. There are other pipelines that are being discussed or enhancements to them that could increase emissions there. And this is all oil. There's also LNG facilities and that whole side of the story that will also increase emissions. So
0: there's also been this question about cost. The project was initially supposed to cost $16.5 billion, but now we're hearing it could be between $20 and $30 billion. Do we have a sense at this point of how much of that will be publicly funded?
2: We don't have a sense specifically. I think you can say for sure that there'll be a considerable amount. Let's talk about the obvious things first. There's the tax benefit for carbon capture. That is 50% for the equipment and then 37% for related sort of transport equipment. The Carney government extended that to 2035, and they also expanded it to allow companies to use it for enhanced oil production. In other words, to get more oil out of the ground. So you could see that as a subsidy. There are other elements like the oil pipeline itself. There's a question of how much public financing will go into that too. There's a Crown Corporation that's heavily involved with that. There's a private company that has made a non-binding commitment to hold a minority stake. And the government has also sort of left the door open to other financial incentives or help. I think you can say significant taxpayer involvement. We just don't know how much.
0: And on the political side, the current Conservative leader, Pierre Poilievre, who was a minister in the Harper government, which as we've now gone over was fairly supportive of carbon capture. He has had some recent comments prompted, I believe, by a question from you. What has he said, and I guess how do you interpret those comments?
2: Yeah, soon after he became leader, after 2022, he was quite vocal in the House of Commons about pushing the government, this was the Trudeau government at the time, to support carbon capture in the oil and gas industry more.
0: That was part of my conversation with Carl Meyer, an investigative reporter with the Narwhal. If you want to listen to the full episode, you can find Front Burner wherever you get your podcasts or on YouTube. I'm Aaron Wherry. Thanks so much for listening.

0: It would be the day Parker came home.
1: Calgary Police Chief Katie McLellan says the search that has gripped the city has ended in tragedy.
0: It is with profound sadness that I can confirm that we have found the body of a small child, which we believe to be Parker.
1: Parker was last seen July 16th wandering without a shirt. The 11-year-old was autistic and nonverbal. His disappearance prompted a massive search involving hundreds of officers and civilians. In the end, investigators say they received a tip from the public that a shoe had been found off a busy highway. Police had searched that general area around a creek before. Search manager Sergeant Rich Wall says they believe Parker wandered into a network of tunnels that were difficult to access.
2: The pipe is a 4-foot concrete pipe that goes into a myriad of other pipes. The labyrinths of pipes change in different diameters.
1: Police say they are grateful to everyone who helped search for the little boy. Ina Sidhu, CBC News, Calgary.
3: For those heading out this morning, a traffic alert. Both north and southbound Highway 400 ramps to Highway 401 eastbound are closed due to a three-vehicle collision. One person has been transported to hospital with serious injuries. Motorists should plan an alternate route. And a major update regarding the investigation into the alleged assault of a criminal defense lawyer at the Oshawa courthouse earlier this year. York Regional Police say they are not proceeding with criminal charges against the Durham officers involved in the arrest of Sudeen Riley. Christian DeVino has the details.
4: The incident dates back to January 23rd when Sudeen Riley, a black criminal defense lawyer, was working late at the Oshawa courthouse. According to allegations from her counsel at the time, the interaction turned violent after several Durham police officers challenged her presence in an interview room. She claims she was slammed into a desk, handcuffed, and taken to holding cells, leaving her bloodied and bruised. Riley was initially charged under the Trespass of Property Act and says she was given the notice 10 minutes after the courthouse closed. The case drew immediate outcry from several lawyers' associations, prompting a referral to York Regional Police for the investigation. After months of review, investigators concluded there were, quote, no reasonable grounds to support criminal charges against the officers involved. York Regional Police say the case is now with Ontario's Law Enforcement Complaints Agency. That body will conduct an independent assessment to determine if any misconduct occurred during the interaction. Sudeen Riley's lawyer and several legal advocacy associations that spoke out at the time of the incident did not return our request for comment. Christian DeVino, CBC News, Oshawa.
3: Well, several cultural and faith leaders gathered in solidarity outside a Jewish-owned bakery in North York Wednesday. Two locations of Kiva's Bagels were hit by gunfire last weekend. Daniel Koren with Allied Voices for Israel organized the show of support.
5: To show the Jewish community here in Canada that there are other Canadians who stand alongside you, that most Canadians stand alongside our community and stand against this deplorable hatred and discrimination. That is why we come together, and allyship is a two-way street, and we have to stand together against this type of hatred always.
3: Toronto police are investigating the shootings and are looking for an SUV suspected to be involved, but no arrests have been made. And lastly, the death toll from this week's major earthquake in Japan has risen to 30. Dozens are injured, and rescue teams continue to search for survivors. Officers dig through the rubble inside a shopping mall that exploded when the quake hit on Tuesday. Five of the deaths happened at this mall. Another five were killed when a chimney collapsed at a paper mill. That's the CBC News from Toronto. I'm Nicole Martin. This is CBC Radio 1, 99.1.
6: Hi, everyone. I'm Chris Glover, and it is Thursday, July 30th. Thanks for joining us here on Metro Morning. And lucky you, Kevin Carrington is back in action with us again this morning. Hey, Kev.
7: Hey, morning, Chris. I'm lucky for our listeners and especially motorists out there. We're dealing with problems on the major routes for the second day in a row. This time it's the 400 ramps to the eastbound 401, as you heard Nicole allude to. Multi-vehicle crash there from early in the morning. We just got an update from MTO, and they said this will not reopen till closer to the 8:30 hour, so probably not till after the show is finished. Buckle up. It's going to be a dicey morning. Eastbound 401 at Mavis, two right lanes remain blocked for overnight road work. Same thing at the 400 in the Express. They're actually dealing with a stall block in the right lane. The eastbound 401 transfers to the Express at Warden and Kennedy remain blocked for overnight road work, and they've yet to pick up the pylons. Northbound 400 at Highway 88, that's where the two left lanes remain blocked. But the big news story for motorists this morning is the closure of these 400 ramps. We'll keep you posted on all the goings-ons. Here's Nicole Martin. Or sorry, here's Chris.
3: He likes trying to throw to me this early.
7: It's just muscle memory.
3: You know.
6: He likes you more than me.
7: Chris, the thing about it, Chris, is halfway out my mouth, I'm

0: trying to pump the brakes and it's too late. The horse is already out the barn.
1: Well, it's still early in the morning. Don't you worry, pal.
2: Right.
1: Also, I was thinking about you yesterday because I went to see a Mervish show yesterday. Okay. I went to go see Ones, the number one Beatles hits.
2: Oh.
1: And originally I was going to go with my parents in the evening because it was for my birthday and they bought me these tickets many, many months ago prior to me getting this job.
2: Okay.
1: So evening plans used to be fantastic for me.
3: Not a thing now.
1: It's not so much a present as it's more of a responsibility to be out late. And late now has become 8:30.
2: Absolutely.
1: So no way I wanted to go see a show that started at 7 would have kept me there until at least 10. So we switched it to the day, which is beautiful when you have people in your life who are willing to switch around all their schedules just to acquiesce yours.
2: Yep.
1: And I'll tell you, that Mervish show, there was a lot of excitement with it. If you are a fan of the Beatles music, it's a great concert for you.
0: All right.
1: These guys are really true to the original music, and I could see so many people around me vibing out. There's this one woman who I thought was going to jump out of her seat and rush the stage. She was having such a great experience, and it was so fun to witness that.
2: Oh, so good.
1: But I do love those switch of plans to the day. And Kevin, I was thinking about you as I got home last night after dinner. We had a dinner afterwards. It was great. Around 7 o'clock, tucked into bed. And you had said that you were going to go and teach a workout class last night.
0: Yeah, that time I was halfway through a class. I didn't end till 7:30. The legs are absolutely sore. I'm icing them as we speak, but I'm in good spirits, man. It's carnival week in the city. It's Caravana Thursday, so they got the big competition at Lamport Stadium tonight and tomorrow night. Okay. So my spirits are high, man. Looking forward to it.
1: I don't know. You have so much energy. It's just wild.
0: Just trying to keep up with you, bud.
1: Well, and seriously. I was curious about, so Caribbean Carnival, I thought, really kicked into gear tomorrow. What are you doing today with it?
0: Oh, tonight is the King and Queen competition. So this is where they compete with all the costumes. It's not just a matter of, parading down the street in the costumes. It's actually a competition. And so the King and Queen competition, kind of the monarchs of each individual band, they're going to be competing for best costumes.
1: Okay. So they have the best costume tonight and the announcement of the King and Queen. Is that tonight as well?
0: Yeah, hopefully for those who want to stay, who like to stay up late, probably not for you and I, Chris. If you stay there long enough, you would get the results. And then tomorrow night is the Pan Alive at Lamport Stadium leading up to the big parade Saturday.
1: Yeah, Pan Alive, I have covered so many times. I've gotten to go to, is it still at Lamport Stadium?
0: Yeah, back at Lamport Stadium. We spoke with Jamal yesterday.
1: That's right.
0: Yeah, so it was great to hear that, just the energy is up and everyone's just looking forward to a nice, safe Caravana.
1: Yeah, well, that's a good point, too. Making sure that Caribbean Carnival is safe after especially Salsa on St. Clair and so many questions about safety at our street festivals. And so this is really the next, I suppose, big event that we've had large scale in the city since then. There have been other festivals and events, of course, but
3: smaller scale.
1: Caribbean Carnival is known to be a massive party, and we know that people come from all over North America. So definitely, I know that police and city officials were saying that after Salsa on St. Clair, they were going to revisit their security protocols and everything for the remaining events through the summer. So I'm sure that they have a plan for that. And as I'm looking here at the weather forecast as well, it looks like it's a little bit too bad because the parade, is it Saturday or Sunday?
0: Saturday. It's still going on Sunday, trust me, but the big parade is Saturday.
1: I don't know, 40% chance of rain.
2: Rain never stopped any good Caribbean party.
0: Never. Tell them.
2: Rain never stopped Caravana. Okay. Never. That's not a thing.
1: No, people like to
2: lead in. Absolutely not.
1: Okay.
0: And it would be so Caribbean-like for it to rain.
2: For sure.
0: A little bit.
1: Well, I don't know if
0: everybody off.
1: I don't know if I see that much rain coming our way on the weekend.
2: A little sprinkle.
1: But today and tomorrow, if you have an opportunity to get outside, 27 degrees, and then tomorrow, 28 degrees, full on sunshine. I don't see a whisper of a cloud in this forecast either. Humidex isn't even that much. Like we were talking 2 degrees over. So feels like 31 today and feels like 31 tomorrow too. So, man, that's going to be a nice... What are you guys doing? Are you getting outside? What are you planning on doing?
2: I mean...
0: Partying, man. Party.
2: Nobody's partying on a Thursday. I'm not partying.
1: I actually believe Kevin would love a Thursday party.
2: For sure.
0: I'm going to try to squeeze some in. I got baseball tonight again. Son's got Little League, but I'm going to try to squeeze it in, but I'll definitely be at Lamport.

0: tomorrow.
1: Wow. Okay, Kev. Well, I will expect a full report from you on Lamport and everything Caribbean Carnival. Yes, so thank you for all that. And now we are going to get you set this morning with the Business Digest and Megan Reed.
2: Wherever he goes and whatever he's doing, trade negotiations with the U.S. continue to dominate Mark Carney's summer. The Prime Minister was in Red Deer yesterday with Alberta Premier Danielle Smith, announcing a partnership with that province about an infrastructure funding agreement. During the press conference, the Prime Minister was asked twice if Canada would use its energy sector as a bargaining chip with the U.S.
3: We have many things we can do. First and foremost is to work towards an agreement. That's what we're going to do. But there's other things we can do if we needed to address the situation was there. And the issue you're raising that was raised previously, it's not... I don't see the value of doing... I mean, I can understand conceptually, but I don't see the value of it.
2: A shift away from what he told Canada's premiers just last week when he said everything was on the table. I'm betting he's going to continue to get bombarded with these types of questions as the new 50% U.S. tariffs are just weeks away. In other Carney news, Ottawa is axing its Netflix tax and replacing it entirely with government funding, which will run somewhere around $600 million. This is a reversal of a CRTC policy issued in June, which increased contributions for large streaming services from 5 to 15%. Mario Mota, a partner at Boondock Professional Services in Ottawa, was surprised by the move.
4: I'm shocked by that. I just think it's a horrendous policy decision. Personally, that's what my view is. I mean, I just think we've just spent two and a half, 3 years trying to modernize a piece of legislation that regulates broadcasting in this country with the Online Streaming Act. We had commissions, we had expert panels, all weighing into the fact that we were already kind of 5 to 10 years behind in modernizing our legislation. And essentially, all of that's been thrown out the window to just throw more taxpayer dollars at it, at an industry that's struggling.
2: It's not clear why the federal government had a change of heart, but we do know that the U.S. has identified the Online Streaming Act as a trade irritant. Ottawa says that it will publish a new policy directive to the CRTC in the coming weeks. Yesterday in Red Deer, Prime Minister Carney said that the move was about reducing household costs. South of the border, the U.S. Federal Reserve kept its overnight interest rate unchanged between 3.5 and 3.75 percentage points. While it was widely expected, it was not a unanimous decision, as three members of the Financial Management Oversight Committee voted for a 25 basis point hike. This is the fifth time in a row the U.S. Central Bank held rates steady. U.S. investors were not impressed. The Dow fell more than 1,100 points on the news. And finally, eBay's bizarre cyberstalking drama has come to an end. The e-commerce site has agreed to pay $56 million to Massachusetts couple Ina and David Steiner, after several former eBay employees targeted them with bizarre threats and gruesome deliveries. We're talking a bloody pig Halloween mask, a funeral wreath, and live cockroaches. The Steiners run an online newsletter that was often critical of the e-commerce site. eBay condemned the harassment and apologized, saying that it was wrong, reprehensible, and should never have happened, putting an end to the six-year saga. For CBC Radio, I'm Megan Reed.
1: Thanks, Megan, and I am Chris Glover. Thank you for listening to Metro Morning on this Thursday morning. It's 5:45 right now, and now I want to dive deeper into one of the topics that Megan just spoke about in the Business Digest. Ottawa plans to eliminate the so-called Netflix tax, instead replacing it with public Canadian content funding. Up to this point, large streamers like Netflix, Disney Plus, and others have been required to pay a share of their Canadian revenue to support Canadian content. Last month, the government asked the CRTC to revise the fee for streamers, which it had recently hiked. The fee came the government's 2023 Online Streaming Act, that's where it came in, and an act that the U.S. officials have listed as a trade irritant. Now, at a news conference yesterday, Prime Minister Mark Carney was asked about the decision on streamer contributions and if recent U.S. tariff woes had played a part.
3: We made that decision 2 months ago. That's how they should. We made that decision with a focus on affordability right out of the gate. It's not the time. Canadians have been under great pressure since COVID from overall inflation, price of groceries,

0: rising costs. Price, most recently because of the war in Iran, price of energy. And we have taken, as other governments have, but we have taken a series of decisions. First thing we did was to cut the consumer carbon tax. First thing we did after the election was to cut income taxes for 22 million Canadians. We cut GST on for first-time home buyers up to a million. Implemented pro-competitive decisions in broadband. People didn't notice it, but last summer we made a pro-competitive decision in broadband. We went along with the CRTC in that case because it improved competition and has helped reinforce the fall in broadband prices. But when we see costs increase because of a decision from the federal family, broadly speaking, arm's length regulator, but from the federal family, for something that, you know, most Canadians have one or two or so of these streamers, and it's real money. This stuff adds up, and there's a better way to do it. We took the judgment there was a better way to do it, made the investment in culture, and we'll give the direction accordingly. It's that focus on affordability.
1: Prime Minister Mark Carney there speaking just yesterday. Okay, time right now is 5:47. I'm Chris Glover. You're listening to Metro Morning. Let's play a song for your Thursday. Have you ever heard of neo jazz? Well, Cresha Turner says that she is back from a long break, and she's calling her new album neo jazz. Here's her new single, Utopia.

Utopia is a new single from Cresha Turner, and you're listening to it here on Metro Morning. I'm Chris Glover. Time is 5:51. And this morning, the union representing more than 4,000 flight attendants at WestJet issued

0: 72-hour strike notice, setting the stage for a work stoppage that could ground flights in the middle of a busy summer-long weekend. Yesterday, the airline and the union came to an agreement to wind down operations over the weekend as a precaution in the event that negotiations fail. WestJet has not yet announced specifically flight cancellations in connection with a potential labor dispute, but is offering to waive cancellation or change fees for passengers traveling between July 30th and August 4th. CBC's Anis Haidari explains.
1: Essentially, what WestJet and the union, QP in this case, have agreed to is a plan that looks more at how they would wind down their operations if a strike happens in ways that affect staff and equipment. You don't want to get like your plane stuck in, let's say, Tokyo if a strike or a lockout begins while it's in flight or while it's already there. You also need to have plans to make sure that any staff who are away from their home base when a strike and lockout begins, you know, usually they would go home as a part of their work shift, right? You maybe start in Calgary and you end in Kamloops, and then you go back from Kamloops to Calgary to get back home as another shift. If you're locked out or you're on strike, that's not going to happen. Here's the thing. This sounds like it is an escalation in a labor dispute and in labor negotiations. It's not really an escalation. What it tells us is that they have not come to an agreement yet. They have a deadline that's looming, and so they want to make sure that they have a plan that they've mutually agreed to get everybody home and to get those planes out of the skies or away from foreign airports and back home should things not turn out the way that either side would like it to. Both sides have said they're still negotiating. They want to come to an agreement. They are not close to getting one from what we've heard, though. They are basically frustrated about what the union says is unpaid work. They have not been able to come to a settlement yet. The deadline for them to do that is August the 2nd before they can strike. The concept here is that when you fly for WestJet, you are paid a set amount of money for a set amount of what they call credit hours per flight. So if you are flying from Calgary to Toronto, that's a set amount of hours that you are paid for. But if your flight is delayed taking off, maybe it took half an hour to get all those passengers' carry-on suitcases into the bins, you're not paid extra for that extra half an hour. WestJet's position is that they pay more per hour for those flights to make up for those hours that might be unpaid otherwise. The union says, no dice. We consider those hours to be unpaid. We want to be paid for them. That seems to be the spot where they're the furthest apart. We have heard that wages in general are also an issue, but the unpaid work issue is the big thing. WestJet says they're paid for those hours. The union has said they aren't. When that came to a real crux for Air Canada, though, it did end with a strike and then binding arbitration, and they are now paid for at least some of those hours.
0: Senior business reporter and sometimes guest host here on Metro Morning, Anis Haidari, there reporting. And Nicole is going to be also tracking what happens with WestJet this morning in her newscast. So you can stay tuned for Nicole around 6:30 as well. And just staying at the airport quickly, there was quite a nice scene that played out yesterday afternoon when a bunch of Mexican firefighters arrived at Pearson Airport. They were holding a Mexican flag and here to combat the wildfires. And certainly they are being well received as Ontario continues to still deal with those wildfires that are raging in the north part of the province. And we're going to get an update today at 9 o'clock from the Minister of Natural Resources, along with Emergency Preparedness and Response Ministry as well, updating the fire situation. So stay with us through the morning on that. And now as we start your Thursday, here's another track for you. This is a new single by Young Friend. This song is Miracle.

0: Checking the drive, MTO says that the ramps of the 400 north and southbound to the eastbound 401 will remain closed for a few more hours due to this multi-vehicle crash. So beware. Right now, it's not too bad, but this is a real busy spot once the rush hour gets in their way. They said it probably won't reopen until after the rush hour, so it's going to be tough to get around this morning. Nicole Martin's back with your news headlines.
1: So community leaders from different cultural groups came together on Wednesday in a show of support for Toronto's Jewish community. This after two locations of a Jewish-owned bakery chain were hit by gunfire over the weekend.
2: All right, Nicole, thank you very much. And things have certainly heated up in the Middle East. Saudi Arabia and the U.S. have now attacked Iran-backed paramilitary groups in Iraq. And Iran has launched missiles at U.S. troops in Jordan. We'll get the latest on the widening conflict in the Middle East and what might happen next in the ongoing conflict there, how this escalation could complicate the ongoing U.S.-Iran ceasefire negotiations. We'll dig into that storyline coming up for you here on Metro Morning with the senior fellow at the Monk School of Global Affairs and Public Policy, Akash Maharaj. He's been on the show a number of times before, and he'll join me right after World Report with his full take. I'm Chris Glover. Thank you so much for joining us on this Thursday. It's a beautiful day here today. We are looking at 27 degrees and sunny skies, and a nice morning for you as you get started. I'm Chris Glover. We'll be back right after World Report.
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6: This is World Report. Good morning, I'm Marcia Young. The union representing some WestJet flight attendants has issued a 72-hour strike notice. It means that if a deal is not reached, workers could be on the picket lines as early as Sunday. Chien Desjardins is following the story. And Chien, what's the latest?
7: So much of this breaking overnight and right before what's a busy summer long weekend in many provinces. So the union represents 4,400 flight attendants at WestJet. And like you mentioned, this 72-hour strike notice means a strike could begin as soon as Sunday if the two sides don't reach a deal. So the union says one of the key issues is flight attendants not being paid for certain things like ground duties. Now, the airline responded by issuing a 72-hour lockout notice, warning that some flights could be grounded by tomorrow, but the two sides are still actively negotiating to reach a deal.
6: What does this mean for passengers?
7: Well, WestJet says it operates more than 600 flights per day, and on some days carrying more than 70,000 passengers. So if this strike does happen, it'll potentially be felt by many travelers. This is a big airline, Canada's second largest.

0: officials blamed the blazes on Ukrainian drone attacks. Julia Chapman, CBC News, London.
1: There are signs of hope in France as the wildfires continue to burn. Tens of thousands of people are being allowed to return home today, but they are just a fraction of the more than 220,000 people who've been forced out of their communities since last week. The CBC's Nahla Ayed joins me now from the town of La Porge, west of Bordeaux. Nahla, what is happening there?
2: Well, La Porge is in the heart of the area that's been worst affected by these fires. There have been many homes destroyed here. The entire village was ordered evacuated very early on. And so right now the town is kind of a center of activity because there are police, there are locals who are have put up barricades to actually prevent people from coming back, because they say, we've been told by officials here, that the fire, although has abated, is still not entirely under control, can't be trusted because, as we saw yesterday, there have been several flare-ups. And also because they're concerned about the air quality. There's carbon monoxide in the air, and they're not yet bringing people back because it simply just is not safe yet.
1: How are the broader firefighting efforts progressing?
2: There was a small amount of rain this morning, which brought smiles to the faces of some of the firefighters, but it was underlined to us that it will do very little to change the situation on the ground here. There are still high temperatures expected in the next couple of days, and so it is by no means over. And as these flare-ups happen, they have to be fought literally one by one, and that will take some time. But on the good news front, there have been some communities that are just on the outskirts of Bordeaux that have actually been allowed to have residents back. So that's at least some indication that the situation overall is perhaps on the way to being better.
1: All right. Thank you so much, Nahla.
2: You're welcome.
1: The CBC's Nahla Ayed, just west of Bordeaux, France. The Italian tall ship Amerigo Vespucci is now docked in Montreal. The ship is named after an Italian explorer from the 1500s. This is the last stop on its North American tour, and as Gloria Enriquez reports, Montrealers are being welcomed aboard to take a look.
3: It's a sailboat, very magnifico.
4: Denise Desrochers drove half an hour from Saint-Bruno-de-Montarville in Quebec to the port of Montreal's Grand Quai to see the Amerigo Vespucci in all its glory. The wooden vessel, built in 1931, features four masts with thick ropes streaming down and a giant green, white, and red flag waving off the stern. The Vespucci is used as a training ship for the Italian Navy. Julien Baudry is with the Montreal Port Authority. He says the Vespucci is arriving at the perfect time.
5: At a moment where Canada wants to diversify, when we get that type of ship coming at the Port of Montreal, we are developing close ties.
4: Baudry says Italy is the Port of Montreal's third largest trading partner and has a long history of welcoming Italian immigrants. Gloria Enriquez, CBC News, Montreal.
1: And that is the latest national and international news from World Report. 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I'm Marcia Young.
6: Hello, good morning, everybody. I'm Chris Glover, and this is Metro Morning for Thursday, July 30th. Thank you for being with us this morning. It's 18 degrees today, so still a warm feel out there, heading to a high of 27 degrees, and Kevin Carrington is along for the ride today. Hey there, Kevin.
7: Yeah, not the best start to the drive, especially for listeners that use the 400. The ramps north and southbound to the eastbound 401 remain closed for a multi-vehicle crash. It's from earlier this morning. Now, MTO says it won't be for a few hours till this reopens, so it's going to be tough to get around this morning. Around the city, they continue to pick up the pylon citywide. Thankfully, it's still early, so we're not doing too bad there. And not doing too bad is transit. TTC and GO looking good. Here's Nicole Martin with your news headlines.
8: So some breaking news overnight. Night, the union representing WestJet flight attendants has given the airline a 72-hour strike notice. WestJet then issued a 72-hour lockout notice, so this means a disruption could start as early as Sunday. However, passengers are allowed to make a one-time change or cancel their flight with no fee right now. So we're following this story closely, and our reporter Clara is en route to the airport.
6: Good stuff. With the long weekend here, a lot of people are going to be traveling, and so they'll want to know the latest on that story. Thanks, Nicole.

0: Saudi strikes in Iraq on Tuesday. What's behind that move?
1: Well, as we might all recall, there was an interim ceasefire agreement between Iran and the United States in mid-June. That crumbled 3 weeks later due to its own fragility. And since then, the Americans and Iranians have been locked in an increasingly violent ballet with one another. Most recently, the Americans paused one of their surges as their munitions ran low. And the Iranian military, judging that this was a moment of weakness rather than an opportunity to negotiate further, responded by striking U.S. military bases in the region, as well as the infrastructure of American allies like Saudi Arabia, but also Jordan and Kuwait. Now, the Americans and Saudis are themselves responding by bombing not only military and economic targets inside Iran itself, but also Iran's irregular and non-state proxies and allies operating from bases in Iraq, thus violating that country's sovereignty and stressing its already brittle political settlement. The real irony here is that the Americans and the Iranians both desperately need to step back from the brink, and I think want to do so. But yet, both countries are pushing one another towards the abyss and now drawing other states in the region with them.
0: Yeah, it sounds like such a volatile situation. What connection is there between these strikes and the continued Houthi blockade of Saudi oil exports through the Red Sea?
1: It's part of a pattern of more and more actors being drawn into this conflict. The Houthis are an Iranian-backed militant group in Yemen. They've been engaged in one of the world's bloodiest conflicts, essentially a proxy war between Iran and Saudi Arabia since 2014. And that war has killed at least 400,000 innocent civilians and has caused about 90,000 children to starve to death. The Houthis are not historically a very strong force outside of Yemen, but they do have a demonstrated capacity to close shipping in the Red Sea by blocking the Bab al-Mandab Strait, the Gate of Tears, which lies adjacent to Yemen and which Saudi Arabia has been using. About 10% of the world's total oil passes through that strait, in addition to the 20 to 25% that passes through the Strait of Hormuz, or I should say used to pass through the Strait of Hormuz. Together, therefore, the Iranians and Houthis could choke off close to a third of the world's supply of oil and gas. That is a state of affairs that the world cannot afford and that the Saudis will not tolerate.
0: Okay. And I'm also mindful of the time frame of all of this, because it was just last Wednesday, in fact, that the U.S. announced the nuclear deal with Saudi Arabia, allowing the Gulf country to establish a civilian nuclear program. There was fears at that time that that might lead to more tension in the region. Is that contributing to this?
1: That agreement certainly demonstrates how volatile the area is and how dangerous it is. It also shows that this war has helped to drive the United States and Saudi Arabia even more closely together, and therefore has provoked the ire of the Iranians. And bear in mind, the Iranians claim, I believe somewhat disingenuously, that their own nuclear program is entirely for peaceful purposes. Few people believe that to be the case, but that is their argument. They now look at Saudi Arabia being granted by the United States what the United States is trying to deny them by force of arms. So yes, it has inflamed the situation. But there's another aspect to it, and that is that behind that agreement between the United States and Saudi Arabia is an increasing sense within Saudi Arabia that they cannot entirely rely upon the United States to protect them amidst all of this volatility. The Saudis, until now, have been supporting the United States, but have not been directly participating in bombing campaigns. That changed when the Saudis began bombing targets in Iraq, and it shows both a weakening, I believe, of confidence, their confidence in the U.S., and unfortunately, as a result, a deepening of their willingness to take up arms in this conflict.
0: And their willingness to do so sounds like it's an even more dangerous escalation to this moment.
1: It is, in that Saudi Arabia and Iran have been locked in a whole series of conflicts that until now have played out in other jurisdictions, in places like Lebanon, Syria, Yemen. But they have done what they can to avoid confronting one another directly. for fear of

0: that running out of control. And clearly now they are edging closer and closer to that sort of direct confrontation. The Middle East is a famously complex place, not only state-to-state diplomacy, but the impact of non-state actors and terrorist organizations. It would be foolish to step into a conflict in this area without having a grasp on how all of these actors are nested together. And I have to say the American administration has been remarkably foolish in what it has done.
1: This week, we've had Iran attacking U.S. military bases in Jordan and elsewhere, as you describe, and U.S.-Saudi attacks on Iraq and elsewhere. And I'm seeing that U.S. Central Command is not clarifying on who struck first. There's some concern or question marks around that in the global community. And I'm curious, does that even matter at this point?
0: It really doesn't. What matters is that they are shooting and that they are fighting. Who shot first perhaps matters less than who will shoot last. In the broader sense, though, there is a miasma of uncertainty, not just in what individual actors are saying, like the United States, but what's going on within some of these countries. Iran is clearly a dictatorship, and I think that sometimes beguiles people into believing that one can treat the country as if they were a single decision maker who has a single coherent plan of action. In fact, Iran's political apparatus is made up of a series of constituencies who battle against one another for control of resources, control of power, and for control of the political agenda. There's a great deal of division within those between those constituencies. Right now, the Iranian military seems to believe that it can potentially win this war, not by defeating the United States, but by wearing them down until they lose their appetite to carry on. The Americans, however, have been talking mainly with the political representatives, that is the parliamentary representatives. They are far more willing to compromise with the Americans, but far less able to deliver on those compromises. It is, as you said, a frightfully complex situation.
1: Yeah, especially with all those divisions that you highlight there inside Iran, more countries taking up arms and joining the fighting, and then, of course, the increasing volatility in the region. It all makes me wonder, where do peace talks stand?
0: Peace talks are carrying on in the background. The real question is, are those talks meaningfully connected to decisions that will be made on the ground? You know, I'm reminded of Palmerston's famous quip about the Schleswig-Holstein conflict, that it was so complicated that only three people in the world ever really understood it. One had died, one went mad, and one was himself, and he had forgotten all about it. The U.S. has plunged into a region that is vastly more complex than Schleswig-Holstein.
1: Akash, thank you so much for coming on the program again. I appreciate your time.
0: Thank you.
1: Akash Maharaj joining me, as he often does, to provide analysis around the U.S.-Iran war. And now at 6:20, let's toss it over to Kevin and get an update on how things are moving.
2: Yeah, a plan for a morning commute that involves dodging around these problems affecting the 400 ramps north and southbound to the eastbound 401. It's a multi-vehicle crash, happened hours ago, says it will not open for a few more hours, MTO is telling us. So it is going to be tough to get around. Not doing too bad right now, but we're just getting into the rush hour. So your options are you can hop off ahead of this and take in-town routes, or you can take Black Creek all the way down to Lawrence and double back. Either way, it's going to be very, very busy. Plan ahead, especially if you're going to and from the airport. Surrounding routes are going to take a hit as well, Chris.
1: Yeah, planning to make a plan when you hit the road is always a good idea, especially given the fact that it is road trip season. And right now it's also jaw on the floor at the cost of gas season. So it's no surprise that more and more of us are turning to electric vehicles. But how do those cars actually fare when driving long distances? And are Canadians going to be able to get over their range anxiety that often some people have expressed having? Greg Layson is the digital and mobile editor for Automotive News Canada. Hey there, Greg.
3: Good morning.
1: All right. So electric vehicles have been around for a long time, but I know some people are leery about having them on longer road trips. So how realistic is it to use an electric vehicle for a longer car ride?
3: You know, I think it's more realistic today than it's

0: ever been. Battery range is better than ever before. Charge times are better than ever before. There's actually more infrastructure than there is demand, if you can believe that, in Canada, even though we hear that we need more charging stations. We do long term if everyone ends up owning an EV. But right now, you can charge essentially at will. The one problem or caveat that I would mention is that those charging stations are often in densely populated areas, big cities, even sort of mid-sized towns. Once you get into cottage country or northern Ontario, it becomes a little more difficult to find a charger. Could you go coast to coast to coast? Sure, with a lot of planning and dedication and confidence. Would I recommend it? No. But could you go away for a weekend? Absolutely.
1: Okay, yeah. So if people are planning on going away for the long weekend, and so they're going to be taking the EV on a bit of a longer trip, what are you suggesting then for people to think about before they head out the door?
0: It comes down to planning. Where are the chargers along this route? And then once you're in the vehicle, check to make sure they're operational. So I wouldn't just assume, you know, when I travel, I know exactly which on route I'm stopping at every time I go to my cottage in Northern Ontario. I know exactly the stop, how much gas I need. You can't with 100% confidence do that with an EV. The charging station you think you're going to stop at and think will be available might not be. And so plan two or three stops. You don't have to use them all. Just don't let your charge go down below, say 20, 15%. Always make sure there's an option to stop and charge. Make sure you've mapped your route and make sure you're checking to make sure that those chargers are actually operational. Because last year, ChargeHub found that more than 20% of charging attempts in Canada actually failed. They were unsuccessful. Not necessarily because the charger itself was broken, but maybe the app was down, the payment system was down, human error, or the vehicle and the charger weren't compatible. Although that's changing because Tesla's opened up its network to all makes and models. If you have the converter, and Tesla has the most reliable charging network in North America.
1: Ah, okay. And I take your point about how there are more charging options for folks in the city and around the GTA. But if you go a bit further afield, it might be a bit trickier to find charging stations. What kind of movement have you seen on that in the last number of years, though?
0: Look, every province seems to be announcing a few times a year that they're adding chargers to the province. BC, for example, tripling the number of chargers out that way. General Motors, a couple of years ago, ran a program where they gave dealers money to install chargers where they thought they were needed in their community. So not necessarily at the dealership, but somewhere in a community that has a General Motors dealer. So things are moving forward slowly. There's more chargers out there. The problem is this. You know, I was in northern Michigan driving home on the weekend, running really low on fuel on an interstate. Got a little leery about if I was going to make it. Suddenly a sign, gas next exit, had to get off the beaten path, overpaid for a gallon of gas, as you would when you're out that way. There aren't those signs along your routes for EVs. They don't necessarily flag where all the chargers are. So you kind of have to do the homework yourself.
1: Okay. So if we're thinking about doing other kinds of homework too, before we head out the door, you mentioned that piece of homework, kind of knowing where the chargers are, the charging stations are. What other kind of things do people need to think about in terms of how different it is driving an EV on a road trip compared to a gas-powered vehicle?
0: In terms of the drive itself, I would say a lot of it is the same. You're still going to run into problems like a flat tire, new wipers, you're out of washer fluid, you need a new light bulb in your turn signal. All that can be serviced either by yourself or at a mechanic. If you have a battery problem, you need to hit a dealership for sure because there are so few mechanics that are taking on the responsibility of battery repair. So from driving, it's essentially the same. Now, from the experience of the road trip itself, if I'm going to plan these stops to charge, I'm going to do it maybe in a small town with a nice scenic view, with a cool pizza joint that I want to hit, because you're going to spend 20 minutes charging that vehicle anyway. So why not turn it into 40 and experience something in rural Ontario? You know, I had said previously somewhere else, like if you're up in cottage country, go to Bob Cajun and get Cinnabons. They're known for it. Like make that part of the trip. So maybe you leave 90 minutes or 2 hours earlier than you initially planned, but experience something else along your trip as part of that charging stop.
1: Okay, that's a good idea. So let's say it is

0: my first time heading out in an EV on a long trip, what's the one thing you think I shouldn't forget?
1: You should not forget to plan. Now, you could be like a gentleman I met last night at my son's baseball game. When I told him I was doing this today, he said, well, I carry a small generator in the back just in case. So he is really prepared for running into a problem if there is no charging station available. That's to the extreme of planning. What I'm saying is sort of plan and have a contingency plan. So take the extra hour to find out where all the charging stations are. Assume you're going to have to charge once on a, 600 kilometer trip. But where am I going to charge? Don't necessarily think it's going to be where you are. So plan for a stop either before or slightly after the one you're targeting to make sure you don't run out of charge.
0: All right. Good tips, Greg. Thank you so much for joining us on the show.
1: Anytime.
0: Greg Leeson is the digital and mobile editor for Automotive News Canada. And at 6:28, as we get you set for Nicole's newscast, here is a track to start your Thursday, Tara Lightfoot, with Already There in My Mind.

0: This is CBC News. From CBC Toronto at 6:30, good morning. I'm Nicole Martin. 18 degrees, mainly clear in the city right now. Here's Kevin with a look at the commute.
1: The 400 ramps to the eastbound 401 remain blocked for a multi-vehicle crash.
0: So for those heading out this morning, a traffic alert. As Kevin has been mentioning in his traffic reports, both north and southbound Highway 400 ramps to Highway 401 eastbound are closed due to a three-vehicle collision. One person has been transported to hospital with serious injuries. Motorists should plan an alternate route. The highway closure is expected to remain in place for another few hours. Now on to some breaking news overnight. WestJet flights could be grounded as early as Sunday. The union representing flight attendants has given 72 hours strike notice. WestJet responded with a 72-hour lockout notice to the union. John Gradick is an aviation expert at McGill University.
2: The odds to me are that we'll take it to the wire. We'll take it to Saturday. We'll take it, you know, Saturday night.
0: The union has said key issues include unpaid work for tasks such as ground duties, while WestJet has said all duties are compensated through a credit hour system rather than an hourly wait. The 72-hour deadline doesn't automatically mean there will be a strike or lockout. WestJet is offering passengers the chance to rebook flights this week without a fee. Our reporter Clara Pasica is en route to Pearson International Airport and will have a live update for us next hour. Well, one person is dead after a collision involving an e-scooter and motor vehicle near Tommy Thompson Park Wednesday evening.

0: The fatal collision happened just before 7:45 near Leslie Street and Unwin Avenue near the city's waterfront in the East End. The rider of the e-scooter, identified only as male, was taken to hospital with life-threatening injuries. In an update just after 9, police said he had died from his injuries. The driver remained on the scene, and the intersection of Leslie Street and Unwin has been closed for the investigation. Well, community leaders from different cultural groups came together on Wednesday in a show of support for Toronto's Jewish community. This after two locations of a Jewish-owned bakery chain were hit by gunfire over the weekend. The shops were empty at the time and no one was injured, but the violence is raising concerns. Olivia Piercy has more.
1: No community for practicing their own religion or their own ways of life should be intimidated in any way, especially like while bullets flying all over. It's just not acceptable.
2: Joe Tay is a member of Toronto's Chinese community. He's one of several cultural and faith leaders who gathered in solidarity outside Kiva's, a Jewish-owned bakery in North York. The business was targeted in a shooting last weekend, an act of violence those gathered condemned, like Ragini Sharma with the Canadian Organization for Hindu Heritage Education.
3: To attack ordinary Jewish people who are going around the business, this is truly very disturbing.
2: Daniel Corin with Allied Voices for Israel said shootings at synagogues, bakeries, and other Jewish institutions over the past year have left the community on edge.
4: We don't want the next generation to be so scared of anti-Semitism that they can't live Jewish lives.
2: Toronto Police's Hate Crimes Unit and Guns and Gangs Task Force are investigating the shooting and released images of an SUV suspected to be involved. No arrests have been made. Olivia Piercy, CBC News, Toronto.
0: Well, the bigger the event, the bigger the chance for an environmental footprint. But venues like Rogers Stadium are trying to change that. It says it's embedding its sustainability across all aspects of the live music experience with a goal to reduce its emissions and waste. Natalie Burry with Live Nation Canada says when the venue tears down, all of the material will get reused at other locations, including the seats. The venue encourages visitors to take public transit and says if they show their concert ticket, the ride home is free. It's also reducing food waste and offering reusable cups with free water refills on site.
5: All of the topography of the site we constructed based on different recycled materials, as well as the soil that was taken from underneath the grandstands when we dug everything out to actually do the construction of the grandstand. So all of the grass that you see around, we've brought in the sod, we take care of it. A lot of the grassy berms that we've built were built with the soil that was taken out from the grandstand, so they didn't get shipped off site.
0: Some sustainability experts say despite efforts by many venues to set a good example in reducing their footprint, Canada is still behind places in the U.S. and Europe. Live Nation says it will continue to expand its sustainable initiatives with the goal of being zero waste to landfill by 2030. And lastly, a Carleton University researcher says cities should look at combining green infrastructure with traditional stormwater management to cut flood risks. Green infrastructure could include things like rain gardens, which absorb and redirect water to reduce the burden on city pipes. Jennifer Drake is Canada Research Chair in Stormwater and Low Impact Development. She's looking at how rain gardens could be implemented systematically.
6: Trying to get rain gardens added to everybody's property. There's going to be people that's just not going to work for them. That might not be a solution for their property. But in the road right of way, that's public lands. That's something that a city can control. So that's been one of the things we've been exploring.
0: Drake's research showed green infrastructure could help reduce flooding in some areas by up to 50% during major storms. That is the CBC News. Kevin is back with a look at the drive.
7: Yeah, top story this morning regarding the drive has been the closure of the 400 ramps north and both southbound to the eastbound 401 blocked off for this multi-vehicle crash. Happened hours ago. It won't reopen for hours. That's the latest coming from MTO. So it's going to be a tough drive. It's already getting very, very busy. Hop off before this. Use in-town routes. They're starting to feel the impact. And then you can also take Black Creek down to Lawrence and double back through in-town. But that's going to take you some time. It's going to be a slow drive. Cars are being forced onto the westbound 401. That's where we're already seeing delays. Eastbound 401 is filled in south of the airport. And southbound 427 and even the southbound 404 DVP are seeing more volume than normal. Nicole's back with your forecast.
0: So it's going to be sunny today. A little windy out there right now, but that the wind should taper off throughout the day. A high of 27. It's going to feel a few degrees warmer with the Humidex. A clear sky this evening, a low of 17 degrees overnight. And then tomorrow, sunny, a high of 28. Right now in downtown Toronto, 18 degrees and mainly clear.

0: talk for a second about what happened last night near Tommy Thompson Park, the collision between a vehicle and an e-scooter once again in our city. This just happened on July 17th, in fact, when a 27-year-old man also died after his e-scooter collided with his sedan. That one happened near the Dufferin Mall. And it's something that is so sad to see because we know that those vehicles can go so fast on the roadway. And technically, it is important to remind people they are illegal to operate anywhere in the city of Toronto on public property. They can still be legally purchased, though, and they can be used on private property. But violations in Toronto, if they are on public property, can range from $110 to $350. Still, those fines don't seem to be doing much. I mean, I feel like I see those e-scooters in
1: everywhere.
0: Bike lanes, on sidewalks, mm-hmm. in mm-hmm. parks.
1: Yeah.
0: But what about you guys?
1: The e-scooter thing scares me a bit because I have a 14-year-old
0: yeah.
1: who wants an e-scooter.
0: Right.
2: Mm-hmm, mm-hmm.
1: It's a hard no. It's mm-hmm. been a hard no for a while now. But, you know, she has friends who have e-scooters and they go zipping around. It is terrifying. A lot of these e-scooter riders are not wearing helmets.
0: Mm-hmm.
1: And, you know, the rate of speed is incredible.
0: Mm-hmm.
1: You know, I remember the little foot push scooter.
0: I remember like that scooter as well.
1: Right? Like, those were great. Can we bring those back?
0: Yeah, I really like those.
2: You know, here's the thing, guys. They are a great way to get around the city. But yeah, they are very, very powerful. And if I could just steal from an old adage, you know, with great power comes great responsibility. And you just got to be mindful that you are sharing the road with larger vehicles. And you're just never going to win. So you just got to be very mindful. You can take all the safety precautions, you know, keep the speed down, wear a helmet, and still fall victim. But again, it's just everyone just needs to share the road and be safe. You know, be mindful of your surroundings, I think, is the number one key.
0: Yeah, absolutely. And the helmet piece that you've both brought up is something that the duty inspector last night at the scene also told reporters, that the e-scooter rider in this case was not wearing a helmet. So certainly a reminder for, and I don't mean to be too preachy because we've all, you know, made choices mm-hmm. before, but certainly if you're getting on an e-scooter or a bike, please wear a helmet. Obviously, this is something that police are reminding people again today. And yeah, just to remind you of the laws and rules around this, they are illegal to operate anywhere on public property in Toronto, and they can be used on private property. But actually, under Ontario provincial law, they are strictly illegal for children aged 15 and under mm-hmm. to operate an e-scooter mm-hmm. anywhere. And that's even in municipalities where they are permitted as well.
2: Yeah, and this is where the responsibility and accountability comes into play, because it is very hard to enforce. So you got to take it on yourself to be accountable.
0: Well, yeah. And each jurisdiction is doing this differently, which I think is leading to kind of a patchwork of regulations and bylaws. And some people in Toronto might hear one thing, whereas if you live in Mississauga or Brampton, who have both opted in to Ontario's provincial e-scooter pilot program, they do have bylaws around them. And one of their councillors was saying on local media that the pilot program has been a massive success there, as okay. now they're able to kind of legislate these e-scooters and make sure that they're being used by appropriate people and having helmets use and all the rest of it. So he was saying that it's been quite successful there in Brampton. Mississauga also had seen some decline in the amount of problems that they were seeing in 311 calls, that sort of thing.
1: Mm-hmm.
0: So it seems like other municipalities have taken different steps than Toronto, so we'll have to continue to watch and see what happens, because we're just continuing to react to that news that last night there was a collision between a vehicle and an e-scooter, and sadly, a male was taken to hospital with life-threatening injuries and then died. And so we'll continue to track that story for you here on Metro Morning. And I also want to talk about another story that is getting a lot of debate and controversy, and that's the AI data centers. We know that those could be coming to cities around the GTA and certainly around the country as well. Well, not to Mississauga, not for the time being. Mississauga City Council just voted to put a temporary ban on new data centers. And Toronto City Council is debating this week two proposals in Etobicoke and Scarborough. Anne Pasek is an associate professor at Trent University.

0: University. She researches the politics and impacts of data centers, and she's joining us now. And thank you so much for being here.
1: A very good morning to you.
0: So I was reading with interest about Mississauga taking this step to vote in favor of a moratorium on data centers for a year, possibly extended to 2 years. And they would be the first big city in this country to take this step. There's been a rural municipality in Calgary, just outside of Calgary, apparently, that has also taken this step. But in terms of big cities, Mississauga is the first one in Canada to do this. So what do you think this will accomplish in the city?
1: Yeah, I mean, we're seeing this pattern all around the world. So Canada here is kind of following step with precedents from Singapore, from Dublin, from many different municipalities, and even New York State itself in the States. You know, it's one of those cases where industrial development is happening so fast and at such an unprecedented scale that it's really gotten out in front of what existing policies can manage. So a pause, this moratorium we're seeing in a lot of city councils, is an appropriate way of just kind of putting the brakes on things until that regulatory framework exists. So to give an example, there's a data center proposal in Mississauga that's proceeding under zoning regulations for warehouses. Warehouses are not data centers. Those have very, very different profiles, and it makes sense to make sure that we have a profile if it's the case.
0: Well, and the debate that continues to go on in Mississauga is also coming after a high profile debate over data centers in Hamilton, where the council ultimately voted down a proposal for a new data center. So what do you expect would happen to have this kind of as a set of municipalities? We have one that's voting against it, one that's voting for it. Where does that leave what might happen in a blueprint sort of a way for the rest of the province?
1: Yeah, I mean, again, that's the common pattern. You have a wave of city councils debating moratoria. In some places, it's going to pass. In some places, it isn't. In Hamilton, they are nevertheless still moving forward on building that regulatory framework. They aren't just hitting pause in the meantime. And in Hamilton, we saw quite a spirited kind of final mile of lobbying on the part of the industry, including some things which, to my eyes, represent some conflicts of interest, some untoward management of public protocol. There was a last minute lobbying session organized by the mayor and a 3-hour closed door meeting in which undisclosed legal representatives gave testimony to the council that the council will not discuss. So, you know, the industry clearly wants the stuff to move forward really quickly. And I think it'll be a kind of people power versus big tech story as this works its way through different city councils.
0: With that Hamilton example, it was closed door, as you mentioned, because the city solicitor apparently was also a part of this as well, advising council on whether or not this could lead to legal battles. And ultimately, clearly, the information that the council received was, yes, it could. So their concern there was that it would be outside of their jurisdiction, essentially. What do you think about that?
1: Yeah, I mean, good governance looks a lot like a layer cake, where each level of government sort of sets up the others to succeed by covering the things that are in their domain and then clearly delegating responsibilities elsewhere. With AI data centers, we have not had the benefit of that approach, however. The feds are handing out billions of dollars to developers without any strings attached to encourage meeting higher standards or even presuming that there are standards that need to be met. The provincial government is responsible for energy, which really obtains here because these data centers can have energy loads the size of small cities. Apparently, Ford is working on something to this effect, but has not yet actually released that set of legislation. So cities are really kind of left on their own and are doing a sort of disproportionate amount of work to ensure that, like, good governance obtains as this sector moves forward. And so that has a lot of cities feeling like they don't have the resources to manage this kind of stuff. But if we look at other patterns of other industries, cities really do have maybe more power than they think. I think it's okay to get into a couple of legal fights here and there if that prevents your residents from managing a boondoggle project or something that's going to have really quite serious impacts on public health, on climate commitments, on like urban development stretching out for decades. So like the stakes are high here, and

0: And so is the charge in these rooms. But as we're seeing, there's a variety of different ways that these political fights are breaking, and I have no doubt that they're going to continue.
1: Well, especially as we look ahead to the fall, because we have municipal elections taking place here in Ontario. And in the absence of the feds and the province yet moving forward with legislation, what do you think, how do you think this is going to factor into those municipal elections happening later on this year?
0: Yeah, if we look at the precedent that we see in other countries and jurisdictions like the United States, people really hate data centers, and it becomes a really hot electoral issue. There's been a surprisingly bipartisan movement in the states to sort of punish people at the polls or reward them on the basis of their votes for data centers. It is kind of like a proxy issue for many on how seriously politicians are taking constituent concerns.
1: Well, and we talked about the concerns certainly there in Mississauga. There was quite a large number of people who spoke out against the data centers, and they were concerned about many of the things that you've already highlighted, things like environmental issues, their water usage, the sound that they would put off. Those sorts of things have been something that we've talked about on the show a number of times before, those concerns. But in both of these cases, in Hamilton and in Mississauga, the mayors specifically mentioned their concern around not tapping into the business venture here and the tax revenue that these AI centers could bring, and essentially not moving forward with them. The fear both of them had expressed was that it could end up leading to a lack of money that they would have otherwise gotten from these AI data centers. So what do you think about that balancing of the concerns from the community and also the economic impact that these would provide?
0: Yeah, I mean, that's a reasonable concern. Data centers, to the extent that they do give back to the community, do so almost entirely through taxes. There's not a lot of jobs there. There's not a lot of like a broad horizontal ecosystem of suppliers. Like after a construction boom, these things tend to kind of be self-contained. But those municipal taxes are not trivial concerns, right? Like it makes sense that city council is going to care about that. I think it's just, you know, in order to do that full assessment, what's the net benefit? What's the net cost? You really do need a regulatory framework that lets everybody get information out in front of them and have that debate. And we currently just don't have that environment, right? So there is a kind of like being led by the hope that things will pay out. And like, you know, maybe that exciting number is certain, but the impact on energy prices or noise pollution isn't. So you focus on what you see ahead of you. It's one of those reasons why, again, we need better frameworks across all levels of government to let these communities have these debates just with more information and on better terms.
1: Well, it's an important conversation. They're having it in Hamilton, in Mississauga, and two proposals around AI data centers in Toronto for our city council as well this week. So definitely it's an important conversation to be having. And Anne, thank you for joining the show today.
0: Thank you so much.
1: Anne Pasek is an associate professor in the Department of Culture Studies at Trent University, and her research focuses on AI data centers. And at 6:50, I am Chris Glover. You're listening to Metro Morning. Let's head over to Kevin and get an update on your commute.
2: Chris, 8:30, that's when MTO suggests that we may see a reopening of these 400 ramps north and southbound to the eastbound 401 reopening. Right now, they remain closed for a crash investigation, and we're seeing lots of volume in the area. Yeah, also in the area, southbound 427, in addition to the construction, the southbound 427 route just past the 401 dealing with a center lane crash. Hopefully, they can get that pushed off to the side. Chris?
1: People are excited that BTS is coming to Toronto later on this summer, but they are certainly in the headlines for more reason than just that. Next year's Grammys will be going ahead without the K-pop band. They have decided to opt out, to stay out of the awards over the Recording Academy's new Asian pop category. In a statement, the group said they hope their music can be heard and loved for what it is, rather than being divided by region or language. Michelle Cho is associate professor at U of T who focuses on Korean pop culture, and she's joining me now. Thank you, Michelle, for being here.
3: Sure. Thanks for having me.
1: I should say also that the Grammys have put out a statement as well, and I'll get your reaction to that in a second here. But before I kind of get into what the Grammys is now saying in reaction, let's talk about what BTS is saying here and the reason why they're not submitting for

0: the 2027 awards?
1: Sure. I think that the statement, which people were not anticipating, by the way, so it was a huge surprise when it came out yesterday. It is a kind of stance that the group is taking against the kind of proliferation of different categories that divide up what pop music is today, that places them in a kind of narrower container than I think most of their fans and the group themselves would kind of put them in. So the issue here is that this award would likely have prevented them from being considered as contenders for some of the larger awards, including the general awards for best album or best song.
0: And what has been their past relationship with the Grammys in terms of nominations and awards, especially in those bigger categories? Because they're such a massive international act.
1: Absolutely. So they have been nominated multiple times, specifically in the best pop duo or group category. A lot of people have been surprised that they have not come away with that award in the past, although they've been major headliners at the Grammys broadcast. And of course, their popularity is massive. So fans have gotten a bit skeptical of what the Grammys' intentions might be when it comes to BTS. Are they just using them for their popularity and views, but they don't really take them seriously as artists?
0: Well, and it's not coming out of nowhere, certainly. I know a number of years ago, the Beehive and Beyonce fans were saying the exact same thing. I mean, she'd been nominated for a million things and yet had not won those kind of big awards in the same kind of numbers. Now that has shifted a little bit. She's gone on to win some of the big awards in the last number of, or a couple of years anyways. But still, it shows that it's not just Asian artists and it's not just right now. There's been a legacy of this kind of thing happening with the Grammys.
1: Absolutely. There's been criticism of the Recording Academy in the past of kind of creating these new categories in the name of diversity at a point when the kind of critical mass of popularity has sort of shifted to artists that used to be considered representative of niche categories. So in Beyonce's case, she did win finally some awards, but the Country Music Award was expanded after she won for Best Country Album to sort of maintain or preserve a place for what would be considered a more conventional, and in some cases, we could say a racialized white sort of country artist. Artists who have been awarded in the past for urban or rap categories might be arguably more appropriate for these Best Artist, Best Album, Best Song Awards. So that this is a kind of pattern that we see with the Recording Academy.
0: Well, and so Harvey Mason Jr., the Grammys CEO, has now released a statement, and I want to read one bit of it because he says he wants to clarify something that he says seems to be getting lost. He goes on to say the Asian pop category was created to celebrate the depth, diversity, and growth of Asian artistry. He talked about how he wanted to shine a dedicated spotlight on these important artists. And he says more categories mean more artists' work is recognized. What do you think of that statement? Because it's certainly not landing well with some people that I'm seeing online.
1: Yeah, I think the difficulty is that, you know, the Asian pop category is so expansive. It doesn't quite conform to maybe some of the genre divisions, genre categories that the Academy uses normally. You know, you could have acts as diverse as BTS competing against, you know, indie acts, rap acts. You know, the category just seems so ethnicity and race oriented that it feels sort of uncomfortable and also sort of othering or kind of labeling as foreign, the sort of artist whose music doesn't register in that manner. And so, yeah, on the other hand, I can see that some artists might benefit from this kind of exposure. So it's really hard to pin down what exactly the impacts will be. But I know for certain that for a band like BTS, it's not the appropriate category to contain their impact and significance.
0: That's such a great way to put it, to contain their impact, because as you say, they're absolutely massive. We're already talking about the amount of the ARMY who are excited to see BTS here in Toronto later on this summer. So what do you think is going to be the outcome of this?

0: I think it'll be helpful to drive public conversation about the ways that maybe some of the categories that have been used to separate out interest groups, audiences, ideas of audience appeal, ideas of what art signifies will probably increase. I mean, BTS's absence at the Grammys this upcoming year is going to be felt pretty keenly, especially since they've been kind of features or headliners of the show in the last several years. And I think that that's really good. You know, in a very globalized, transnational world that we live in, you know, we just don't use the same kind of dividers or categories to kind of think about our experiences. So I think that can only be good. I also think it'll drive a little bit more scrutiny of the Recording Academy. There have been accusations of corruption in the past. So we'll see if the organization kind of cleans up its act.
1: We will see. And Michelle, thank you for coming on the show today to give us your perspective.
0: Thanks so much. It's been great to discuss this with you.
1: Michelle Cho is associate professor at U of T who focuses on Korean pop culture. And now let's head over to Kevin and get an update on your commute.
2: A whole bunch of things are corrupting the drive this morning, Chris. Right now, the 400 ramps north and southbound to the eastbound 401 are shut down for a multi-vehicle crash and a number of issues affecting the southbound 427. The ramps to the 409, Major Mac dealing with problems. And we also got an issue south of the 401. Nicole's back with a recap on what's making headlines.
3: So several cultural and faith leaders gathered in solidarity outside a Jewish-owned bakery in North York yesterday. This after two locations of Kiva's Bagels were hit by gunfire last weekend.
1: And I know we just had our political panel last week, but my goodness, a lot has happened in a week. So we have brought them back again, from Billy Bishop expansion to high-speed rail. Levels of government are trying to put the brakes on transportation projects, but the politics is moving at full speed. Plus, we have city politics to dig into as well with a new contender in the race for mayor of Toronto. We'll dig into all of it with our political panel next on Metro Morning. I'm Chris Glover. Hope you're having a great start to your Thursday. We'll be back in just a couple minutes.
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8: This is World Report. Good morning, I'm Marcia Young. The union representing some WestJet flight attendants has issued a 72-hour strike notice. It means that if a deal is not reached, workers could be on the picket line as early as Sunday. Shianne Desjardins following the story. And Shianne, what is the latest?
9: So much of this breaking overnight and right before what's a busy summer long weekend in many provinces. So the union represents 4,400 flight attendants at WestJet. And like you mentioned, the 72-hour strike notice means a strike could begin as soon as Sunday if the two sides don't reach a deal. So the union says one of the key issues is flight attendants not being paid for certain things like ground duties. Now, the airline responded by issuing a 72-hour lockout notice, warning that some flights could be grounded by tomorrow, but the two sides are still actively negotiating to reach a deal.
8: What does this mean for passengers?
9: Well, WestJet says it operates more than 600 flights per day, and on some days carrying more than 70,000 passengers. So if this strike does happen, it'll potentially be felt by many travelers. This is a big airline, Canada's second largest. Now, that being said, WestJet has been allowing passengers with flights scheduled between now and August 4th to make a one-time change or cancel with no fee, and says should flight delays or cancellations occur, impacted people will be refunded or re-accommodated, quote, as applicable.
8: All right, thank you.
9: Thank you.
8: The CBC, Shianne Desjardins in studio. Police believe they have recovered the body of a missing 11-year-old Calgary boy. Parker disappeared about 2 weeks ago, prompting the community to rally together and try and find him. And as Ina Sidhu reports, it is a heartbreaking end to an exhaustive search.

0: Day's earthquake. Many of them died at a paper factory and a shopping mall near the southwestern city of Kumamoto. Police have released video of officers combing through the destroyed shopping center. A suspected gas explosion tore through the building minutes after the quake. Japan's chief cabinet secretary Minoru Kihara says relief efforts continue around the clock.
1: Saving lives and rescuing those affected by the disaster is truly a race against time. Today as well, the police, fire services, and self-defense forces will continue to make every possible effort in rescue and life-saving operations.
0: Thousands of people have been moved to evacuation shelters. Tens of thousands of people are without power. And finally, some say it is the most beautiful ship in the world. The Italian tall ship, Amerigo Vespucci, is now docked in Montreal. The ship is named after an Italian explorer from the 1500s. This is the last stop on its North American tour. And as Gloria Enriquez reports, Montrealers are being welcomed aboard to take a look.
2: It's a sailboat, very magnifico.
3: Denise Desrochers drove half an hour from Saint-Bruno-de-Montarville in Quebec to the port of Montreal's Grand Quai to see the Amerigo Vespucci in all its glory. The wooden vessel built in 1931 features four masts with thick ropes streaming down and a giant green, white and red flag waving off the stern.
2: Imagine the people... The pirates.
3: While there are no pirates on board, there are about 400 crew members. The Vespucci is used as a training ship for the Italian Navy. Inside the wheelhouse, Lieutenant Tommaso Magenes describes how the ship turns. Eight cadets use four wooden wheels to steer, so if they want to turn 10 degrees...
4: They have to move this one like 40 times. And it's very, very hard.
3: The ship is also a floating ambassador for Italy.
5: That's a very unique moment for us.
3: Julien Baudry is with the Montreal Port Authority. He says the Vespucci is arriving at the perfect time.
5: At a moment where Canada wants to diversify, when we get that type of ship coming at the Port of Montreal, we are developing close ties.
3: Baudry says Italy is the Port of Montreal's third largest trading partner and has a long history of welcoming Italian immigrants. The ship's visit, he says, celebrates all those connections. Gloria Enriquez, CBC News, Montreal.
0: And that is the latest national and international news from World Report. News anytime, cbcnews.ca. I'm Marcia Young.
6: Hello, hello, hello. Good morning and welcome to Metro Morning for Thursday, July 30th. I'm Chris Glover. Nice to be with you this Thursday morning. And Kevin Carrington is here with us. Hey, Kev, how's the commute looking?
7: Far from nice, Chris. All morning we've been dealing with these closures. The 400 ramps southbound and the northbound Black Creek ramps to the eastbound 401. Off limits right now for a multi-vehicle crash. Very busy as it is in the area. Southbound 427, the westbound Major Mac on-ramp closed as well for a separate crash. You can use the eastbound ramp or Rutherford instead, but it's busy. Southbound 427, a ramp to the 409 dealing with construction. But thankfully, the southbound 427 past the 401, that collision's been cleared to the shoulder. Now it's a busy day. We've got a lot of events going on. The setup has already begun at Lamport Stadium. So this is very important for people that are trying to make their way downtown this morning. Nicole Martin's back with a look at your news headlines.
8: So weekend travel plans may be affected if those plans include a flight. The union representing WestJet flight attendants has issued a 72-hour strike notice. Clara Pasika will have a live update for us.
6: All right. Thank you, Nicole. And we're going to have a discussion with a labor studies professor as well a little later on this morning about that WestJet situation to get you even more information. Because if you're waking up this morning and nervous about a flight this weekend, we want to let you know what you need to know about all that. But now I want to move into a political discussion because, my goodness, it has been a fast-moving week. We've seen the fight over Billy Bishop Airport continue to ripple now through all levels of government. Ontario is standing firm in its plans to expand the airport, even without Ottawa's support. And it says it is now rethinking, or several MPPs within the government, that its support for the federal government's Aalto 300-kilometer-an-hour high-speed rail project with stops in Toronto and Quebec City could be in jeopardy from the provincial government's perspective anyway. Meanwhile, City Council is demanding the Ford

0: the fact that the transport minister has come out and said, due to these, quote, fringe groups, there's been this reaction from the federal government, and the provincial government is, though, saying, despite what the feds say, they're going to figure out a way to go forward with their Billy Bishop expansion.
1: Right. Fringe groups like people who live in Toronto. My reaction this week to this whole saga has been like a little bit of a disappointed eye roll on the politics of it. I think we all recognize that Prime Minister Mark Carney has put a temporary stop to the Billy Bishop Airport expansion, at least the expansion in the way Doug Ford imagines it, because of the by-election in Beaches East York. And in Beaches East York, the dramatic expansion of the airport is not popular. So we don't know if this is a forever pause. We know it's a pause at least until that by-election. And, of course, the reaction to that was Doug Ford saying, well, if you cancel my project, I'll cancel yours. And his MPPs coming out against Aalto, the high-speed rail line. And this, I think, for voters, is whether you like the rail line or not, whether you want Billy Bishop to expand or not, you're like, oh, this is kind of gross politics. We don't build infrastructure based on what we want or what we need or what's good for the economy and jobs. We build infrastructure based on, well, I'm mad at you. You take my toy away, I'll take your toy away. Really breeds cynicism.
0: I think sometimes that we think that this kind of stuff happens behind closed doors, but to watch it happen in public, I think, has been a bit surprising, certainly from some of the people that I'm seeing online react to, oh, I didn't think that they would actually be so explicit about, you take my toy away, I'll take yours away.
1: They said Ashley, the quiet part out loud.
0: What is your take, Ashley?
2: Such a weird thing for the Ford government to come out and be so public about that, like this tit for tat retaliation.
0: The question, though, that Aaron raised is an interesting one. How big of a factor do you think that the quite valuable by-election in Beaches East York is to Mark Carney, and why they've stepped in like this?
2: So I think, first off, I think the decision to pause on Billy Bishop is good news for the city, good news for a lot of groups who've been pushing for this kind of a thoughtful approach. The timing of when they made the announcement, I'm sure some thought process went into the fact they were about to run a by-election in the city. But let's also be real about the fact that the Liberals, I think it's 24 of 26 of the ridings in Toronto, are their MPs, and they have been hearing an earful from constituents for months now. And so I think this is also Mark Carney responding to what his caucus is telling him about what the people of Toronto are saying. And I think that it is important to recognize that the federal Liberals and Mark Carney have a lot of seats in the area, and Doug Ford does not have downtown Toronto seats. So for him to do something and say he wants to like barrel through what people who actually live around the downtown airport want, there isn't the same political risk. And I also want to say there's a really big difference between Aalto and the Billy Bishop expansion, because Aalto is a very clear project with a very clear plan that there has been work on for years. People know what we're talking about. We're talking about real routes. There's real engineering work, real environmental assessments underway. And Billy Bishop was like, I want to expand it. Okay, to what? What was the business case? What was the map? What was the actual plan that Ford had? And people in Toronto are rightly cynical when Doug Ford says he wants to do something in the city because he shut down our science center for no reason. He paved over Ontario Place, and it's still just like a bunch of fallow dirt. And so why would we trust Doug Ford when he says he wants to expand the island airport without even seeing a business case or a map of what it would look like?
0: Jeff, what do you think?
3: That was quite the lead up to that. Look,
4: I'll keep my question short.
3: Yeah, right. So one, it's not coincidental timing that there's a by-election and this decision is made. It is tit for tat on that. They did the math and they said, we can't win this. If Mike Layton, for example, wanders into that riding to run as the NDP candidate, just so happens his dad's name is on the ferry terminal that heads over to the island where all those people might be upset about this island airport. So the math is very clear. And, you know, I think what's very interesting to me is not just how this is playing out between the feds and the province. It's how this is going to play out with the city. I mean, for everybody's awareness, you know, Mayor Chow and the Premier, for all the criticism that gets slung around in this city, have worked rather effectively at negotiating quite a few things. And so there's been this weird kind of interplay that has happened over her tenure in office. And now she's come forward with a motion to basically, while she sees the Premier down, take another swipe at him. Why? Because she thinks there's
2: a big
3: vulnerability.
2: Difference between negotiating.
1: There's a big difference. He unilaterally passed a law at Queen's Park to say the city of Toronto is no longer a member of the tripartite table.
3: And you don't think she got anything for that? It would be naive to believe that she was willing to let that happen.

0: how did she have a vote, though?
1: She's not a member of the legislature. Like you can have a back and forth relationship and negotiate on things, and then someone can go too far.
2: Which is where all three have gone in this circumstance.
1: How have either level of government gone too far on this? How has anybody but Doug Ford gone too far on the airport?
2: How has the Prime Minister not sat down and negotiated in good faith with the Premier, on which is clear, which has come out in the media, that they sat down, had the conversation and said, we will not get in your way on this and we will not get in your way on that. And that is how politics is happening in this country.
1: The other
2: right
1: thing
2: now.
1: About politics happens is when people in a local community stand up and say, no, that
2: great,
1: we don't
2: what about
1: want
2: my
1: this.
2: Voice? I live downtown. I use the airport.
1: Yeah,
2: I signed
1: use the
2: that,
1: airport
2: well,
1: too.
2: I was one of those 87,000 people who replied, which gets tossed around in the media and says, well, 87,000 people in this city hated the idea of it. It's just simply not true. The problem is you have a group of Torontonians, generally speaking, and though I will take the criticism that it should have been rolled out more effectively. There is no question about that. This has been, you know, relatively a bit of a disaster from a communications perspective for the province. The problem is that you have a group of Torontonians that, regardless of whatever the project is named, would say no. They are the same people who argue against shadows.
3: I'm just
2: going to
3: jump in for a second, too, because that's not really true either. Because when we look at this, fringe groups was what Pravmeet Zakaria was calling it. You're kind of painting the same argument, but really we've had on this program multiple different stakeholders, multiple different groups, multiple councillors. We saw the vote yesterday in council when they're trying to get the land back, and that was every councillor except for one wanting that land back. So it doesn't seem like the fringe comment is
2: it's not true. Fringe. It is the approach of Toronto, generally speaking, and of the province and of the feds, which is that we are happy to go to a mic and say we want to build things in this country, but when push comes to shove and you actually have to get it done, nobody is actually willing to do the hard work to make it happen. And that's a pox on all of them.
1: But the hard work of building something starts with coming forward with an actual plan that people can believe in and trust. And the city of Toronto has every reason to not trust what Doug Ford had in mind for the Island Airport. There is no question that the Island Airport is important for our economic development, for the downtown financial core. People use it all the time. And I think most people who are opposed to what was being put forward by the province aren't opposed to the Island Airport existing. They're opposed to the idea of it being given a complete free rein for Ford to do whatever he wants down there. And if people had had an actual plan to respond to, I think we could have had the adult conversation.
3: I'm finding it interesting also how this is already proving to be one of the top issues in the mayoral election as well that we'll see this fall. We saw that yesterday in council as well, as Bradford and Olivia Chow were going back and forth about their records on Billy Bishop. Aaron, what do you think as you're seeing how this is trickling into the municipal race as well?
4: I think one piece of the calculus here for the Prime Minister is to take this off the table in the municipal elections, hoping that if he cancels now, that this goes to ground for a little while. Queen's Park is not sitting until after the municipal elections, and we can get through that period without this airport expansion being like the political football being kicked around by candidates in the municipal election. I don't know that he will be so lucky, however, particularly when you have Doug Ford and Pravmeet Zakaria, no business case, no proposal, just, you know, hitting up media saying, well, we have to do this. We want to do this. We're not going to quit. We're mad at the Prime Minister. I don't think they're willing to let it go. So I don't think this issue is decided, and I certainly don't think it's dead.
3: Ashley, what do you think? How big of a factor is this going to be in the municipal election, especially given what we saw in council yesterday between Bradford and Chow?
1: I think it's clear people are talking about it. We all have really strong opinions about it. I don't think I know a single person who I've come across in the past few days when we're chatting where it hasn't been like, yay, the Island Airport was done, or very rarely a couple folks saying, you know, I would have liked to see it expanded. But the vast majority of Torontonians I've talked to are really happy about this news. And I think they're going to want to make sure that whoever the next mayor is, that they're aligned with that.
4: But anxious, happy, but anxious that this decision is not a permanent one.
1: Well, and that's the thing is, like, you keep saying it's not a permanent one, but there are things that have to happen at Billy Bishop Airport to keep it operational. Under Transport Canada rules, the runway needs at least a slight extension, right? So we can't completely shut down discussing the future of the airport, right? And I think that perhaps starts with having a conversation about who owns the airport and how it's run. The tripartite agreement and Ports Toronto running it has not been working. I think it's clear

0: clear that the airport should be created as an independent airport authority where it has a clear mandate to govern itself and a clear long-term plan about what its footprint is going to look like.
1: Jeff, what do you think about that? I mean, the point is also well taken in the sense that there were safety upgrades and improvements to that area that had to happen on a parallel track to the expansion that we're mm-hmm. talking about here. But there's this debate about giving that land now back to the city if the feds have stepped in and the province still says it's going to go ahead. So the question is, how would the provincial government even do that?
2: Yeah, well, I mean, they have to go through the process, right? Like they have to go through the assessment of what those extensions that have to happen need to look like, mm-hmm. right? And there is going to be a point in time in the future of the city of Toronto where the planes that are currently flying, that are currently landing at the Island Airport, just can't anymore because they're not manufacturing them anymore. So we'll have to be a different approach. We'll consider what are the actual feasible logistics of landing a plane there. And so those are our conversations that need to happen. And I suspect that the province will have a very loud voice at that table as those decisions are made. In terms of how this impacts municipal election, you know, I was talking to your producer yesterday, and we were talking about the context of elections in Canada right now. And what seems to be the nature of them is that no incumbent leader is running against their opposition. So Doug Ford didn't run against the Liberals. He ran against Donald Trump. The Prime Minister did not run against Pierre Poilievre. He ran against Donald Trump. Olivia Chow will not be running against, when she does her math, will not be running against Brad Bradford. She's going to be running against Doug Ford. Why? Because that's her path to victory. And so for her, it's really critically important that this remains an issue through the municipal election because it pits her against the overreach or the alleged overreach of Doug Ford in addressing the land use in Toronto. And so she has to keep the issue alive to help her at the polls. And so I'll be really interested to see what the positions are that other candidates take, but that will certainly be her position.
1: Aaron, what do you think of that, that she's going to artificially kind of shoehorn this into the public's mind when they want to be talking about other issues?
3: I think Olivia Chow is going to be running on her record in this campaign, and I think she's not going to hesitate to run against Brad Bradford and now Chris Alexander in this campaign. Olivia Chow has cut 911 response times by 90%. She's cut gun crime in the city by 40%. She has introduced a school food program to save money for families. She has a good story to tell about what she's accomplished in the last 3 years. And I think we're mostly going to see her focused on that, not getting into a fight about the Island Airport. Brad Bradford is a candidate that she's going to enjoy talking about. I don't think anybody thinks of Olivia Chow as a person who's particularly negative. She's not a kind of politician who attacks others. But Bradford is a candidate who strongly supported bike lanes and then opposed bike lanes. He strongly supported cutting police budgets and then he voted to cut police budgets and then he wanted to expand police budgets, or says he does now. He's all over the map. And so she's got a lot to talk about when it comes to Brad Bradford being a flip-flopper that would be a problem for Toronto.
1: Aaron, you raised the fact that Chris Alexander, the former MP and cabinet minister under Stephen Harper, is now in the race for Toronto's mayor. You talked about Bradford's campaign's reaction to Alexander's candidacy. They called it a gift basket to the mayor. And Ashley, what do you think?
0: I mean, I'm not sure there was anybody who was, you know, chomping at the bit for Chris Alexander to make a return to Canadian politics, let alone Toronto mayoral race politics. Like, he was an Ajax Pickering MP. I mean, I guess he lives in Toronto now. But when the news first broke and I turned to my husband, I was like, hey, Chris Alexander's running. And he literally just went, who? And he's like, he listens, like he reads the news every day. Like, he's not an ignorant person of like who's who in Canadian politics, but it kind of feels like a blast from the past. I'm not sure what name recognition or story he has to tell about what he would be bringing to the city. And I do understand the Bradford camp's concern because I think there is a real vote splitting issue for them that could happen if he does get some traction, especially among conservative voters. I mean, Brad Bradford's path to victory does not run through Progressive Toronto, right? And if Olivia can dominate Progressive Toronto and then convince some in the center that these other two guys are kind of a little bit too radical for parts of the city that don't want to be governed by the suburbs and people who don't like bike lanes, then, you know, she secures her second mandate.
1: Well, and one of the biggest people who was saying the same thing as your husband there, Ashley, was Brad Bradford himself. He said, I've never

0: ever seen him in my life. I don't think he's ever stepped foot in this building before. I've never talked to him. I literally didn't know who he was. Jeff, what's your reaction to Chris Alexander coming into the
1: race?
0: How firmly Bradford is saying he doesn't even know this man. And then he quickly looked into him and he doesn't like him at all. He said that. Yeah. So what is your reaction to his involvement here and the reaction that Bradford's
2: there's just like
0: doing?
2: There's a Mean Girls reference in here. Like, she doesn't even go here. Like, you know, it's a bit silly on its face, but look, there is a risk, right? Like when you look at it, voter turnout in the city is abysmal. And so it doesn't take much to upset. And certainly the incumbency, for Mayor Chow is very helpful. He's got to find a way to contain him, make sure that he doesn't impact his vote base. I would never, I think, refer to Brad Bradford as a right winger.
1: No,
2: like a hardcore
1: I don't think that's why Chris Alexander is running.
3: If Brad Bradford is not true blue conservative enough for conservatives, then they have to have a conservative primary now. It's a face-off. Which one of these guys is the choice for conservatives?
0: Well, are they going to have a center primary? Because doesn't it seem like Olivia Chow's trying to move to the center and Bradford was trying to move to the... So is everybody fighting for the center?
1: Well, we don't have a liberal presence in Toronto city politics, right? Like, we do have very strong conservatives and very strong New Democrats. And so that center is always up for grabs. And that's why you see liberals involved in both Bradford and Chow campaigns. Yeah. Because there's this, like, we have our right wing of our party, we have our left wing of our party, and they kind of... You see that break happen in municipal politics. So I think the fight is for the center voter. Like, I'm completely undecided as a voter right now in the Toronto municipal race. And I have lots of things I like about the mayor. I have lots of things about, I like that Brad's saying. I have friends on both campaigns and I'm right down the middle.
0: All right. Well, we'll leave it on Ashley being an undecided voter. Thank you.
1: First time in my life, folks.
0: There's a first for everything. Thank you so much, Ashley, Aaron, and Jeff, for joining us as always on Metro Morning's political panel. Hopefully you guys enjoyed that. It was a spicy debate. We knew it would be because there was so much that had happened this week. And thank you all for coming in today.
2: Pleasure.
1: Thank you.
0: All right. And now here is Nicole with the news.
4: This is CBC News. From CBC Toronto at 7:30, good morning. I'm Nicole Martin. 19 degrees, sunny in the city right now. Here's Kevin with a look at the commute.
5: We're now seeing some movement, but the 400 ramps north and southbound to the eastbound 401 remain shut down for a crash.
4: As we've been hearing from Kevin all morning, both north and southbound Highway 400 ramps to Highway 401 eastbound are shut down due to a three-vehicle collision. One person was transported to hospital with serious injuries. Those injuries have since been upgraded to life-threatening. The highway closure is expected to remain in place for another few hours. Motorists are advised to plan an alternate route. As we head into the long weekend, those catching a flight may need to rethink their travel plans. The union representing WestJet flight attendants has issued a 72-hour strike notice, which could mean a possible strike during the busy summer travel season. Clara Pasica is at Pearson Airport and joins me live. Clara.
6: Nicole, the only thing certain is a feeling of uncertainty here at Pearson Airport for those traveling on WestJet flights. The union representing 4,400 flight attendants at WestJet says it has issued a 72-hour strike notice, paving the way for a possible strike. Now, a strike notice, it doesn't necessarily mean a strike is definitely on, but job action could begin as soon as Sunday at 12:01 a.m. Mountain Time if the two sides don't reach a deal. WestJet passenger Luca Bocilanto says he's fine rolling the dice heading to the Dominican Republic today.
7: Honestly, it happens so often that it's like, it's whatever at this point. It could last an hour, it could last a week, who knows, right? Just risk it and have a good time and that's it. See what happens.
6: WestJet, in a statement, said it responded to the union strike notice by issuing a 72-hour lockout notice. The union says they'll keep negotiating round the clock to avoid a strike. But unless a tentative agreement is reached, some flights could start to be grounded by Friday. WestJet is already allowing passengers with flights scheduled anytime between July 30th and August 4th to make a one-time change or cancel it with no fee. What are they fighting about? The union has said key issues include unpaid work for tasks such as ground duties, while WestJet has said all duties are compensated through a credit hour system rather than an hourly rate. A similar clash was at the center of another labor dispute last year involving Air Canada workers. Nicole.
4: Thank you, Clara. The CBC's Clara Pasica. Well, a major update regarding the investigation into the alleged assault of a criminal defense lawyer at the Oshawa Courthouse earlier this year. York Regional Police say they are not proceeding with criminal charges against the Durham officers.

0: involved in the arrest of Sudeen Riley. Christian DeVino has the details.
1: The incident dates back to January 23rd when Sudeen Riley, a black criminal defense lawyer, was working late at the Oshawa courthouse. According to allegations from her counsel at the time, the interaction turned violent after several Durham police officers challenged her presence in an interview room. She claims she was slammed into a desk, handcuffed, and taken to holding cells, leaving her bloodied and bruised. Riley was initially charged under the Trespass to Property Act and says she was given the notice 10 minutes after the courthouse closed. The case drew immediate outcry from several lawyers' associations, prompting a referral to York Regional Police for the investigation. After months of review, investigators concluded there were, quote, no reasonable grounds to support criminal charges against the officers involved. York Regional Police say the case is now with Ontario's Law Enforcement Complaints Agency. That body will conduct an independent assessment to determine if any misconduct occurred during the interaction. Sudeen Riley's lawyer and several legal advocacy associations that spoke out at the time of the incident did not return our request for comment. Christian DeVino, CBC News, Oshawa.
0: Well, several cultural and faith leaders gathered in solidarity outside a Jewish-owned bakery in North York Wednesday. Two locations of Kiva's Bagels were hit by gunfire last weekend. Daniel Korn with Allied Voices for Israel organized the show of support.
2: To show the Jewish community here in Canada that there are other Canadians who stand alongside you, that most Canadians stand alongside our community and stand against this deplorable hatred and discrimination. That is why we come together, and allyship is a two-way street, and we have to stand together against this type of hatred always.
0: Toronto police are investigating the shootings and are looking for an SUV suspected to be involved, but no arrests have been made. And lastly, as Rogers Stadium gears up for some big summer shows like Guns N' Roses and Chris Stapleton, staff also want to highlight something else about the site, its sustainability initiatives. The venue says it's embedding sustainability across all aspects of the live music experience with a goal to reduce its emissions and environmental footprint. Talia Ricci has more.
3: Everything on the site that you see here is temporary.
4: The bigger the event, the bigger the chance for an environmental footprint. But venues like Rogers Stadium are trying to change that. Natalie Burry with Live Nation Canada says when the venue tears down, all of the material will get used at other locations, including the seats.
3: It's all reusable. So you see our seat containers everywhere. We use those for our guest services locations. All our food and beverage, our merchandising spaces are made out of tents.
4: The venue encourages visitors to take public transit and says if they show their concert ticket, the ride home is free. It's also reducing food waste and offering reusable cups with free water refills on site. Kim Fry, co-founder of Music Declares Emergency Canada, says there's still work to be done when it comes to sustainable music venues in Canada.
5: I want to unplug what Live Nation has done at Rogers Stadium. And I also think it's really important to say that we're really behind in Canada. Even the U.S. has music venues that are like a good decade ahead of us and have just been much, much more innovative. On the global scale, we're still very, very behind.
4: Live Nation says it will continue to expand its sustainable initiatives with the goal of being zero waste to landfill by 2030. Talia Ricci, CBC News, Toronto.
0: That is the CBC News. Kevin's back with a look at the drive.
6: And Nicole, there are a number of events that are taking place across the GTA today, starting this morning. There's even a tempo game that's taking place tonight as well. Hopefully these closures on the 400 will clear up before then. There's still, until then, the north and southbound ramps to the eastbound 401 been closed all morning for a crash. They said at least another hour, but finally we are seeing some movement, so maybe they can open things up ahead of that. Other than that, southbound 427, the westbound Major Mac on ramps, they're closed for a crash. Use the Rutherford ramp instead if you can't do a U-turn. Southbound 427, beyond this, the ramps to the 409, some long-term construction there, so it's slow on the approach. But thankfully, the other crash, the third problem on the southbound 427 past the 401, that has now cleared to the shoulder. Nicole's back with your forecast.
0: Sunny today, a little bit windy out there this morning. A high of 27 degrees, going to feel a few degrees warmer with the Humidex. A clear sky this evening, a low of 17 degrees overnight, and then tomorrow, sunny, a high of 28. Again, feeling a few degrees warmer. Right now, downtown Toronto, 19 degrees and sunny.
7: Nicole, around this time yesterday, we were fighting about boy bands.
0: We were.
7: Do we continue that fight today?
0: I mean, listen, so I listed some great boy bands, right? So like I go back to New Kids on the Block, New Edition, Soul for Real, Jodeci, Boys to Men.
8: Yeah.
0: right? And then we
6: got the best one.
0: He did.
7: Backstreet Boys was my.

0: My favorite.
1: Kevin,
2: you look like a Backstreet Boy.
0: Right? Thank you. Right now with the hair, the right? sloppy hair.
1: Oh my gosh, I love it.
2: Yes. How do you get your hair to do that?
0: It just does it, actually. I'd take right. everything in my power to not have it look like this, frankly.
1: And then Kevin came strong with the Jackson 5.
3: Yeah. So imagine Chris with an afro. That'd be great.
2: It's not even possible.
1: Right? No, not a thing.
0: Like, maybe, who had the perm in the 90s or the 2000s? Who is that? Justin Timberlake.
2: Yeah. He doesn't want to talk about that anymore.
1: We're not going to get No, we're not going to revisit that.
0: Okay, so do you
1: that.
0: Have one, Marcia?
2: I don't
0: curious.
2: Think I have a favorite boy band. I mean, I can't like the boy artists that I used to like before because reasons.
0: Why?
2: So right. you know who they are.
0: I was hoping you were going to say One Direction. And the reason
2: I would not have said One Direction.
1: Never got, One Direction.
0: I got the angriest message yesterday. And bless you for writing it. Thank you. But we skipped One Direction. Ooh. And they were not happy about it because yeah. we didn't even casually reference them. So here we are today talking about One Direction. And it's a boy band that some people love.
1: As but not us. Find out, but
2: yeah,
1: not
2: they
1: us.
2: Love a lot. I just never got it. I think you have to be a certain age range to
0: Absolutely.
2: Grab on to the boy band thing.
0: It's very personal.
1: Alina's in there pointing at herself. Hey, do you see our producer today?
2: She's yeah. the one she, One Direction fan.
1: She's like me. That's
2: yeah,
1: me.
2: She's
1: one
2: a
1: Direction.
2: Fan. She's a fan. Me.
1: Loves
0: Is
1: her
0: your
1: some
0: name
1: Harry.
0: Also, Susan. And did you write this nasty email to me yesterday?
2: Exactly.
1: she oh, says and you it know what? You know what's funny too is that you mentioned Hanson, but we forgot to mention. The Jonas Brothers.
0: Oh, you're right. This is why you should never do a conversation.
1: We go down
0: about
1: a rabbit hole,
0: which
1: man.
0: Which boy band is best? Because you're just going to make some people.
2: I like the drama behind the boy bands. You know, there's always a story, and I love the Jonas Brothers. You know, one of them married Priyanka.
0: Mm-hmm.
2: So
1: right.
2: That I like that part of it.
0: Or the Gallagher brothers that split up. And
4: you can't compare them to the boy bands.
1: Yeah, no, agree. No, that's grunge. I agree. I'm over here with
4: not.
1: Scott. We don't, they are not.
0: Oh, and you know what else? Yeah. Yesterday afternoon, after having this conversation about the boy bands, I went ahead and went to the Mervis show once.
1: The Beatles.
0: Featuring the Beatles, which I was reminded throughout the entire thing, that was an original boy band.
1: Yeah.
2: Yes, it was.
0: Well.
2: Yeah.
0: Okay, so lots of great options here. And Marcia, what's coming up on World Report?
2: All right, we're going to have the exclusive story from Jonathan Gatehouse on the Canadian woman arrested on espionage charges at NATO headquarters. It is one of the most read stories at cbcnews.ca, if you mm-hmm. cannot wait for the top of the clock to get more on that. And then Nahla Ayed is in France, so she's covering the wildfires and watching as some people are able to get back to their homes and others absolutely not. Some barricades put up in some communities. So she'll give us the details on that and so much more coming up top of the clock.
0: All right, thank you. And now let's head over to Scott. It's day 7 at the Commonwealth Games where track and field will be front and center today.
4: Yeah, decathlon in particular, Chris. The event whose winner is widely regarded as the best athlete on the planet. And Canadian Damian Warner, despite his advanced age, believes he has a rightful claim to that title. An Olympic champion in Tokyo, Warner failed to defend his gold in Paris when he no-heighted in the pole vault. Now he's got his sights set on Los Angeles. And in a feature for CBC Sports, Chris, Warner says a strong performance at these Commonwealth Games is well within his grasp.
5: Most people aren't able to compete when they're 36 years old and compete at a high level. I believe that when I go into a competition and I'm healthy, I can compete with anybody in the world. I don't think that I've accomplished everything that I can on the track. I think that I could still score higher than I've ever scored. A long time ago, I set out to try to put the perfect decathlon together, and 16 years later, I feel like I haven't been close. So hopefully, when it's all said and done, I can say, like, you know what? This was the perfect decathlon.
4: And Warner's off to a nice start this morning, Chris. He beat all of his competitors in the 100 meters. His time just 9/100ths of a second behind his best ever in the race, which he set at the Tokyo Olympics. The long jump's behind us now. Damian's still in front of everyone. We have the shot put, high jump at 400 meters yet to come today. Warner will contest the other half of his events tomorrow. That includes the dreaded pole vault. Meanwhile, Canada remains in second place in the standings, trailing only Australia in gold medals won. And when it comes to overall hardware, Canada in third place behind the Aussies and the English.
0: And in footy, the fallout continues over FIFA's plans to privatize the World Cup.
4: Yeah, it does. With European soccer's governing body, UEFA, calling an emergency meeting about it today. If you haven't heard about FIFA's plans, here's the gist. It wants to sell a 30% stake in future World Cups to an investment group. The organization's head, Gianni Infantino, says it would raise around $10 billion

0: dollars, which would then be distributed among FIFA's member nations. So around $40 million to each of them come October, if they agree to the deal. Infantino says, of course, they don't have to agree to it if they don't want to.
1: It's part of a democratic process. And above all, it is an opportunity, but not an obligation. Too little of football's growing commercial value reaches the parts of the game that need it most. Capturing that value requires additional expertise, additional insight, distinct from governing and developing the sport.
0: Infantino says, Chris, the success of smaller nations like Cabo Verde and Curaçao at the recent World Cup shows that with better resources, nations like those can flourish. Critics say the move to privatize the World Cup deepens commercialization of the event and lacks transparency. Indeed, members of soccer's governing bodies in Europe, Asia, South America, and here in North America have all said they're only learning about FIFA's plans to privatize through the media. The investment group FIFA is seeking to align itself with, by the way, has ties to Donald Trump. It's run by Josh Kushner, the brother-in-law of Ivanka Trump, the U.S. president's daughter.
2: Let's finish with baseball, where Blue Jays pitchers are speaking out loud and clear.
0: Yes, one with his arm, the other with his mouth. On the mound, Trey Yesavage made it into the seventh inning yesterday, allowing just one run in Toronto's win over Washington. Yesavage, along with ace Dylan Cease, a cornerstone of a pitching staff that is very much in flux right now. With the Jays unlikely to make the playoffs, Shane Bieber, Max Scherzer, and Kevin Gausman are all available before Monday's trade deadline. Gausman's been vocal, Chris, about wanting to stay in Toronto, although on a Toronto Star podcast, he says this season's team is nowhere near as close as last year's team, which was dubbed the Glue Jays.
3: Listen, it's not anybody's fault. I don't think we necessarily have the characters that we've had in the past. I think losing Bass was a little bit bigger of a loss than we all thought it would be. I think it more so has to do with just everybody feeling frustrated. Those times last year where, you know, we kind of wanted to be around each other, maybe that's not the case. And I can say I still love every single one of these guys, but it might not feel the same way about me.
0: Kevin Gausman calling it as he sees it, something too few in the sport do. And you heard him mention Bass there, Chris. That's veteran pitcher and glue guy Chris Bassett, who left the team as a free agent. Despite yesterday's win, the Jays are given just a 7% chance of making the playoffs. They have today off to ponder that math.
2: No kidding. All right. Thank you, Scott.
0: You betcha.
2: Time right now is 7:45. I'm Chris Glover. You're listening to Metro Morning on 99.1 FM. Now I want to switch to a question on the minds of many investors. Is AI, artificial intelligence, a bubble that's about to burst? One famous market watcher compared events from this week to what happened before the dot-com crash of 2000. Francis Sims covers tech for us, and he's here to break it all down for us. Francis, nice to see you.
4: Yeah, happy to be here, Chris.
2: So what is it that has CNBC's Jim Cramer drawing connections to the dot-com crash?
4: Mm-hmm. So CNBC confirmed that NVIDIA and OpenAI are in discussions around a backstop of $250 billion. What that means is OpenAI wants to build this large data center in Ohio that's going to cost $500 billion. Like, it eclipses the announcement at Stampede of $13 billion Meta data center in Ohio. And they don't have enough credit themselves to be able to get a loan that big. And they want to leverage NVIDIA's credit. And the thing is that, you know, Jim Cramer said it reminds him of the companies in the 2000s when he was a trader who basically lent money to their customers so that they could buy the equipment back. And a lot of those customers, when they tanked or they disappeared, that also meant that it took the parent company down with them.
2: What is circular financing in plain terms, and why does it worry people so much?
4: So it's like going to a dealership to buy a car. You might need to get financing. That's typical. And so the dealership is taking a risk by giving you that financing. The second thing, though, what NVIDIA is doing with this co-signing is it's almost like the dealership is then helping you co-sign a mortgage on your house so you can buy a house that has a driveway or a parking spot. And so that just seems kind of weird, right? And a little bit risky. And then the third thing is that NVIDIA has invested over $30 billion already in OpenAI. And so these financial analysts and leaders are saying, well, that seems kind of risky to have, basically three areas where you're really, really tied to the bottom line.

0: this company. And if that company doesn't do well, it potentially could take you down too.
1: Okay. So the big criticism is that these companies burn enormous amounts of cash with no clear way to earn it back. Have I got that right?
0: Yeah. So we've talked about this a bit before. I think OpenAI said $180 billion they've raised. A lot of it's been spent. We don't know how much yet. They're doing an IPO. They need more money. The problem is the data centers are like your phone, iPhone, Android phone. When you buy it, it starts to get old the moment you buy it. And 2 to 4 years later, your battery starts to get old. You know, maybe the screen's cracked. You want to buy the newest one so you can download the latest apps. Same thing with the servers in the data center. We're probably in year one and two now of these data center buildouts. If they don't start providing returns, profits to the companies in quick order, then they're going to get old and they're going to have to upgrade those data centers and even pour more money into them.
1: Okay, so obviously the concern would be that there would be some sort of a correction coming. And what would a correction look like, or what would that mean for regular Canadians if it were to happen?
0: So I'll just take the Canadian pension plan as an example, because we all are impacted by that. I think they've invested, they have about $11 billion, as I understand it, in NVIDIA shares. They've also invested a couple of billion dollars in data center buildouts. They've lent money to other tech companies to buy chipsets. So even if you don't have mutual funds or your own financial portfolio, if NVIDIA was to tank, that could impact a lot of Canadians. And a lot of people have invested heavily in these tech companies because they provided great returns. And if these companies start to tank, well, investors and, you know, analysts are saying, well, maybe you want to ask at the next financial planning meeting, should you consider diversification again?
1: Okay. Well, and it's not just investors as well. Whole communities are having debates right now about AI data centers. We were talking about it on the show earlier today and frankly all week, but what impact could a correction have on those projects, some of which have already started getting funding?
0: Yeah. So the thing is how is the community supporting it? Sometimes the community is giving land away for free or with low tax in the beginning. Maybe the community is helping to bring in that new energy supply because, you know, that large data center in the US that's being built in Ohio consumes all the nuclear power in Ontario. Think about all our nuclear reactors in Ontario. We would have to build more to build that data center. And if those companies walk away from that deal halfway through, well, the communities are potentially holding the bag. And what it means is ratepayers would then have to go pay for the cost of building that electricity rollout.
1: Okay. Well, and also we know that there's a number of local politicians in the GTA that are taking aim right at those data centers and those projects. And we've heard a lot about the impacts that they could potentially have on people, what people are worried about in terms of the energy use and the noise, that sort of thing. But we also know that many politicians are saying that they could have a big potential benefit for a community as well, especially financially. What could the actual benefits of the data centers be?
0: If the deal is negotiated well and the community gets the benefit up front, think like in Toronto when a new condo was built, sometimes you negotiate with the condo developer to make sure they invest in building a park or something like that. That's good because then they get the return quickly. Data centers force upgrades to the network and the power supply, the transmission, electricity transmission in the area. So that's good for hospitals. In the beginning, they employ maybe 2,000 people to do that build. A lot of skilled trade workers are doing that. And then probably a couple of hundred people long-term to run those data centers. You know, not a ton of people, but highly skilled positions. So they do bring jobs and they can bring, you know, a value to the community in terms of upgrades. It's just the community needs to think, is it worth it? And is something else better, like a manufacturing plant?
1: And those are exactly the kind of debates that we're seeing happen at city halls from Hamilton to Mississauga and to Toronto as well. But for now, Francis, we'll leave it there. Thank you so much for coming on the program again.
0: Thank you.
1: Our tech columnist, Francis Sims, is also the head of the School of Clean Energy and Associate Dean of ICT at Humber Polytechnic. The time right now is 7:52. I'm Chris Glover. Thanks so much for listening to Metro Morning on this Thursday morning. Time for traffic right now with Kevin Carrington.
2: Yeah, Chris, these 400 issues and 427 issues, not the only issue that we're dealing with this morning. It's been a busy one. Southbound DVP at Don Mills, we had a collision. I say had because it quickly came and went, so didn't impact the drive too much, but these 400 issues have been impacting the drive and surrounding routes all morning. 400 ramps north and southbound to the eastbound 401 remain closed off for now for an ongoing collision cleanup. The cleanup phase is ongoing. I have been seeing some movement. MTO had listed around 8:30 that they would say that this would be real.

0: opening, but that is quickly approaching. Not sure if we're going to make it, but we'll keep our fingers crossed, and I'll keep my eyes peeled. Southbound 427, the westbound Major Mac on-ramp remains closed for a crash. You can use the eastbound ramp if you're comfortable making a U-turn, or use the Rutherford ramps instead. South of this, the southbound 427 ramp to the 409, long-term construction there, you'll find it slow on the approach. Chris?
1: All right, thank you, Kev. Time now for a summer song request, and today's track comes from Emily. She says that this next song has immaculate summer vibes, and thank you for playing our game, Emily. If you have a summer song request that you want to get to us, metromorning@cbc.ca, or call it in, 416-205-5807. Now here is Emily's pick for a summer song that reminds her of summer. This is Michael Bublé and Beautiful Day.

0: It is a beautiful day. Thank you, Michael Bublé, for that song. And that request came in from Emily for our summer song feature. We want to hear from you as well. Email in your summer song request, metromorning@cbc.ca. I'm Chris Glover. You're listening to Metro Morning on 99.1 FM. Kev, how is the commute looking? I know you said it was a rough one today.
1: Yeah, it's a beautiful day, but the drive on the 400 this morning has a face only a mother could love, Chris. That's just how I'm going to put it right now. It has been an ugly drive all morning as we deal with these closures. The north and southbound ramps to the eastbound 401 shut down all morning for a crash. They were expected to reopen things around 8:30. That gives us just over half an hour's time. I haven't seen much movement in recent minutes, so that remains to be seen. You can hop off ahead of this or take Black Creek down to Lawrence, which

0: extra slow this morning if you have to double back. It's not all bad, though. We have reopened the southbound 427, the ramp to the westbound Major Mac. We're closed off for a crash. You were forced to U-turn or use Rutherford instead. But now that that is reopened, things are going to be moving a whole lot better, only to run into further delays. The southbound 427 ramp to the 409. Some long-term construction there. It's slow on the approach. But thankfully, those earlier issues that we had south of the 401, they have cleared themselves away. But because of what's going on the 400, surrounding routes like the 401 are extremely busy right now for anyone who is heading into the city. If you're heading into the city taking transit, no problems there. TTC and GO looking good, both above and below ground. Just a reminder that track work continues on the Shepherd Line this week after midnight. Shuttle buses take over after midnight tonight and tomorrow. Here's Nicole Martin.
1: So Rogers Stadium wants to highlight its sustainability initiatives. The venue says its goal is to reduce its emissions and environmental footprint with the ultimate goal of being zero waste to landfill by 2030.
2: Nicole, have you seen Uncle Crawfy yet?
1: No, you got to show me Uncle Crawfy. Who's this?
2: I cannot wait for the city to hear about Uncle Crawfy. He's so cool. TTC subway operator who is absolutely delighting commuters and today radio listeners with his quirky announcements. I cannot wait for you to hear Uncle Crawfy coming up next on Metro Morning. I'm Chris Glover. Thanks for joining us this Thursday. We'll be back right after World Report.
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6: I'm Rebecca Zandbergen. It's that part of the summer holidays where kids might be getting bored, but more of them are turning to screens instead of books to entertain themselves. How to turn this around and what the effects might be coming up on The Current.
7: This is World Report. Good morning. I'm Marcia Young. The union representing some WestJet flight attendants has issued a 72-hour strike notice. It means that if a deal is not reached, workers could be on the picket lines as early as Sunday. Shein Desjardins following the story. And Shein, what is the latest?
8: So much of this breaking overnight and right before what's a busy summer long weekend in many provinces. So the union represents 4,400 flight attendants at WestJet. And like you mentioned, the 72-hour strike notice means a strike could begin as soon as Sunday if the two sides don't reach a deal. So the union says one of the key issues is flight attendants not being paid for certain things like ground duties. Now, the airline responded by issuing a 72-hour lockout notice, warning that some flights could be grounded by tomorrow, but the two sides are still actively negotiating to reach a deal.
7: What does this mean for passengers?
8: Well, WestJet says it operates more than 600 flights per day, and on some days carrying more than 70,000 passengers. So if this strike does happen, it'll potentially be felt by many travelers. This is a big airline, Canada's second largest. Now, that being said, WestJet has been allowing passengers with flights scheduled between now and August 4th to make a one-time change or cancel with no fee, and says should flight delays or cancellations occur, impacted people will be refunded or reaccommodated, quote, as applicable.
7: All right. Thank you.
8: Thank you.
7: The CBC's Shein Desjardins. CBC News has uncovered the identity of the Canadian woman arrested in Belgium last week on espionage charges. She was an intern at NATO's military headquarters. Belgian courts do not publicly identify defendants in criminal investigations until the trial. But our exclusive investigation was able to narrow down the suspect by going to social media and Canadian court filings. Jonathan Gatehouse has the details.
9: Biwei Zhang. She also goes by Claire and Katina. She's in her 30s and is fluent in English, French, and Mandarin. And a CBC News investigation has determined that she's the Canadian intern accused of spying at NATO's military headquarters. She's built an impressive resume over the past decade, working at high-profile spots like the World Trade Organization in Switzerland and the European Space Agency in Italy. She's also worked for the Canadian Space Agency as a systems engineer in the satellite operations.

0: hike the trail. It's a bucket list hike spanning a demanding 75 kilometers. It typically takes about 7 days to complete. But just 4 days into their journey, Sienna, her partner Robinson, and his parents had to make their exit.
1: The river was too high to cross. I got wet up to the hip almost.
0: More than 70 hikers were forced to abandon their journey this week due to heavy rain and swollen rivers. Still, some hikers aren't giving up. Sam Trigger and Adam Halko spent days driving from Calgary.
2: And we got like 2 more days worth of food than we plan on using.
3: If we have to turn back, like that's going to be okay.
0: With more rain in the weekend forecast, Parks Canada says they'll keep hikers posted on trail conditions and recommends hikers delay or cancel their trip. Claire Palmer, CBC News, Bamfield, British Columbia.
4: Some say it is the most beautiful ship in the world. The Italian tall ship, Amerigo Vespucci, is docked now in Montreal. It is named after an Italian explorer from the 1500s. This is the last stop on its North American tour, and as Gloria Enriquez reports, Montrealers are being welcomed aboard to take a look.
5: It's a sailboat, very magnifico.
6: Denise Desrochers drove half an hour from Saint-Bruno-de-Montarville in Quebec to the port of Montreal's Grand Quai to see the Amerigo Vespucci in all its glory. The wooden vessel, built in 1931, features 4 masts with thick ropes streaming down and a giant green, white, and red flag waving off the stern. The Vespucci is used as a training ship for the Italian Navy. Julien Baudry is with the Montreal Port Authority. He says the Vespucci is arriving at the perfect time.
7: At a moment where Canada wants to diversify, when we get that type of ship coming at the Port of Montreal, we are developing close ties.
6: Baudry says Italy is the Port of Montreal's 3rd largest trading partner and has a long history of welcoming Italian immigrants. Gloria Enriquez, CBC News, Montreal.
4: And that is the latest national and international news from World Report. News anytime, cbcnews.ca. I'm Marcia Young.
8: Hey there, and good morning. Welcome to you and to Metro Morning on this Thursday. It is July 30th, and I'm Chris Glover. Attention WestJet passengers, there could be some turbulence ahead. We'll update the new 72-hour deadline that could ground flights as early as this long weekend. And it's been a rough ride for some this morning on the commute. Kevin, how is it looking now?
9: A little bit better on the southbound DVP at Don Mills. We had a crash quickly come and go, but you'll find the southbound commute a bit busier than normal because we've been dealing with these closures on the 400. The ramps north and southbound to the eastbound 401 remain shut down for a multi-vehicle crash. They said it may not open earliest another half an hour, so we're hoping that is the case. We have reopened the westbound Major Mac ramps to the southbound 427. They were closed for a crash. What remains closed? The southbound 427 at the 401. Some long-term construction there. It remains very slow on the approach. Nicole's back with the check on your headlines.
10: Yeah, so Chris mentioned our top story this morning, the WestJet strike notice. So as we head into the long weekend, those catching a flight may need to rethink their travel plans. The union representing WestJet flight attendants issuing a 72-hour strike notice. Clara Pasika's at the airport. She'll have a live update for us.
8: Okay, and before we take you to the airport and have that live look with Clara Pasika, I want to get into that conversation now with Stephen Tufts. He's a labor geographer with York University, here to unpack the latest tit-for-tat that we've seen from the union and also from the company. Thank you, Stephen, for coming on the program this morning.
11: Thanks for having me.
8: All right, so before we kind of get into what might happen this weekend, let's just get everybody on the same page here. What are the main sticking points between the two sides here in negotiations?
11: Well, the main issue in this round of bargaining, of course, is the continuation of the pattern of ground pay that was won last year at Air Canada by flight attendants represented by the same union, QP. They're looking to see that new pattern of compensation be implemented at WestJet. And it's something that is very important to flight attendants. They've been organizing for this for some time. They've demanded it for a last round or two of bargaining. And there's a real lot of support with a very high vote mandate or strike mandate by the membership to strike if WestJet doesn't change its compensation system to align it with what was won at Air Canada in September.
8: So there's this 72

0: rules legislate workers back to work or order them back to work with Section 107 if they go on strike, or even preemptively. Well, the government this weekend announced that try to permit a strike from even starting. And I think that's what I'm looking for in this round and what impact that has on bargaining and what WestJet's strategy is to get to a deal.
1: Given all of the industries that the federal government can interject in labor disputes, transit and travel seems to be one of the ones that they are willing to interject. So how likely do you think it is that the federal government would step in here?
0: Well, the question is not to me if they will step in, it's when they will step in. Mm-hmm. The government will not allow a long strike, even at WestJet. It's a smaller airline than Air Canada, but it's also a significant airline. And Prime Minister Carney has done a couple of things to signal that he will intervene this year. First of all, he's floated the idea of airport privatization. He wants to build the Canada Sovereign Wealth Fund, selling off the airports to pension funds and big investors is a strategy that he's interested in. And to make those investments attractive, you have to show that those labor will be disciplined. And secondly, is that he's talked also about reforming the Canada Labor Code to make it more difficult to strike in the federal regulated sectors, especially those sectors that cross borders that keep our economy moving, making sure that passengers fly, but also making sure that resources can get from train to the south, making sure that the ports are open for exports and imports. This is something that he's vested in, and it would not surprise me if he takes a pretty heavy hand with WestJet employees and QP, sort of signify and signal that this is the way his government's going to move forward.
1: We'll keep watching for that for sure. You also have mentioned the Air Canada labor dispute that we were talking about. Obviously, that happened earlier this year. Another major airline dealing with another big labor dispute here, also around flight attendants as well. So the listening public is probably out there thinking, why does this keep on happening with especially flight attendants?
0: Well, I think the context is that the history of the flight attendant compensation in the sector has really been tied to a rate per flight. WestJet does it a little bit differently. They have what's called a credit hour system, but it's really similar to what Air Canada was doing. And that worked for many years. Flight attendants, that's the way they were scheduled. That's the way they were paid. It created cost certainty for the employers because it didn't matter if the flight was 1 hour late or 3 hours late or 4 hours late. The flight attendants got paid just for the time in the air. But what's happened coming out of the pandemic with a lot of inflation and just a very busy airline sector where there were a lot of delays. Some of your listeners probably may have been caught on the ramp with waiting for a gate at Pearson. Flight attendants were being asked to do more and more unpaid work because there was so much time on the ramp, delays in flights taking off when they were already at the airport. And so they said there needs to be a different system of compensation. And they fought for it for a number of years. It's a international movement. It's not just in Canada. And QP is vested in getting the pattern that was set at Air Canada, spreading it to WestJet. And then again, it's going to spread again and try to implement it at Air Transat as well.
1: You mentioned already how there's three players in the room, the union, the company, and the feds. Mm-hmm. And one might also suggest there's kind of the traveling public as a fourth person in the room, just watching along and seeing what's happening here, trying to prepare themselves. How do you think that the traveling public is consuming all this happening again on a long weekend in the summer at that?
0: Well, I think no one wants to see a flight canceled. And I've had a lot of friends, family with WestJet flights asking me, are they going to strike? Are they going to strike? And I don't know. I'm not in the room. There's still a chance for settlement. But I think when we go back to what happened last September with the flight attendants at Air Canada, there was a lot of sympathy for this issue of ground pay. It's just something that appeals to basic common sense of passengers and the public in general, that people should be paid for their time. And if you're being asked to work an extra 2 or 3 hours per flight, and of course, QP has said that flight attendants are losing 35 hours a month, that's not fair. And there's a basic sense of you get paid for the time you work, And that's something I think resonates with the public. So it's a

0: little bit different this time. I think QP realizes that they have a winning issue with the public. And I think WestJet knows this as well.
1: Okay, well, that will be important to see. And if we do have a flight over the next few days, WestJet has not announced flight cancellations, but they are offering things for passengers in terms of waiving cancellation or change fees for passengers who are traveling between July 30th and August 4th. How does that stack up with how airlines normally handle this kind of thing?
0: Well, I mean, the fact is that there's regulations where if they do not offer a flight or cancel a flight, you get compensation anyway. I mean, you're not out of the flight. So a lot of what I've seen WestJet offer is simply something that they probably would have had to do anyway for a number of reasons. So they're just stating to the public that they will be compensated somehow or they will get flying again. I think what people have to realize is if there is a work stoppage, that in the airline industry, hours are days and days are weeks. And it takes a long time, even for a 24-hour, 48-hour work stoppage, if there's back-to-work legislation following that, to clear the schedule. It takes about a week or so to get everybody on the flights where they were going. And so this is why I think people have to be patient. If there's a work stoppage. And of course, the other wild card that we're talking about in terms of the government stepping in, even if they do so quickly, will the flight attendants defy a back to work order like QP did last summer for the prolonging strike for another 24 hours? So I think it's an interesting weekend to watch, but there is also a possibility that both parties may get an agreement before the deadline.
1: Well, I think a lot of people are hoping that that is certainly the case, Stephen. Thank you for coming on this morning.
0: Thanks for having me.
1: Stephen Tufts is a labor geographer with York University, and we reached out to QP8125, the union representing WestJet workers, but did not hear back by the time of the interview today. Now it's 8:20, and I want to bring back Kevin for an update on your commute.
2: Yeah, with problems on the 400 making it difficult to check in and out of Pearson right now. The ramps to the north and southbound, ramps to the eastbound 401 still closed. Haven't seen any movement. OPP and tows remain on scene. We are quickly approaching the 8:30 stretch where they claimed that they would try to get things open. I don't think we're going to make it. We're forced off before that, and I'm seeing a heavy backup there as cars do so. Also seeing a backup on the southbound 427 ramp to the 409 left lane. Sorry, construction there. Long-term construction, and that's causing a backup from Finch. Eastbound 401 at Guelph Line, right and left shoulder blocked with a crash. And eastbound 401 at Brock Street, debris everywhere across the highway. MTO has been notified, Chris.
1: All right. Thank you, Kevin. Now, with Jennifer's traffic reports or Kevin's traffic reports, we often talk about transit as well. And sometimes you hear TTC operators making announcements if there's bad news, delays, slow zones, or something else that's gone wrong with your commute. But one subway operator on line 2 has recently been using his train's PA for good, announcing everything from weather reports and inspirational quotes to food recommendations around upcoming stops. And perhaps you've seen some videos of his announcements on TikTok or Instagram. Our reporter Hayden Waters hopped on board his train.
3: Good morning, Subway Riders. It's your Uncle Crofty here. And for those that need to hear this, you've got this. So go out there and enjoy the day. And thank you for riding the TTC.
4: Hi, I'm Alex Crawford, or better known as Uncle Crawfy. I've been with the commission a total of 11 and a half years now. I'm a subway operator going westbound from Kennedy to Kipling, and I'm a subway guard going eastbound from Kipling to Kennedy.
5: Tell me about these announcements that you've been making.
4: It started out simply enough. I wanted something to entertain myself with, to make me a little bit more engaged and engaging with our customers. And it all started off with a simple, hey, everybody, have a great day. And then it started off with, well, describe the day. Is it going to be rainy? Maybe grab an umbrella. Is it going to be hot? Maybe drink some water. And then next thing you know, World Cup, it gave me an opportunity to welcome not only our fellow Torontonians, but visitors from all around the world. And so I did greetings in, I think I was up to about 12
3: welcome.
4: Different languages.
3: Bienvenue. Bienvenidos. Bem-vindo. Salam alaikum. Namaste. 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Imbote. Willkommen.

0: Bhagwan. And g'day, mate. No matter how you say it, you're welcome here in Toronto. Thank you for riding the TTC.
1: It just went from there, and now I'm doing Toronto Trivia Tuesdays, where I share just a tidbit of Toronto trivia with our subway riders.
0: And one of our most famous nicknames is the Six, made popular by our very own Drake, and it talks to the two area codes that are used by Toronto, 416 and 647, but actually it has a more broader historical meaning. It represents the six boroughs that make up Toronto. Etobicoke, Scarborough.
1: And even on Thursdays, I break out a little haiku, three lines, five syllables, seven syllables, and five more syllables. I talk about what it's like to be in a subway tunnel, or I talk about the subway doors, you know, in the form of a haiku. And it started off, like I said, to get me a little bit more interested in my work, help my day go a little bit quicker. And then that me and my quickly changed to subway riders, and now it's all about my subway riders.
0: If you brought children on board the train with you this morning, please make sure you leave with exactly the same number of children.
2: Wait, and how do you get a sense that the riders are enjoying?
1: That's an amazing question, because it's not like I'm on stage at a comedy club where I get the instantaneous feedback of applause or laughter. Like, a lot of times I don't hear anything. So where I get it from is social media. My wonderful subway riders are capturing these fantastic audio clips, sharing them with literally the rest of the world, and the feedback is coming from that.
0: Good morning, subway riders. It's your Uncle Crumpy. Our next station.
3: Hi, my name is Rain.
4: Hi, my name is Sajira, and I'm taking the TTC with my friends today.
3: So I heard him say good morning. I think that it was very welcoming, because, like, you know, the TTC is usually, like, quiet, and I'm like, oh, I'm hearing good morning. I'm like, hey, what's up? Like, good morning, you know?
2: Okay, and
0: good morning,
3: Sajira. Oh, he's back.
0: Take care of each other, and hopefully you find a reason to smile.
2: Aww.
0: Have a wonderful day.
2: Okay, what do you think of that?
3: That was really sweet.
4: Yeah.
3: It's usually like
5: arriving at Warden.
3: To tell us Warden that, like,
5: station.
3: We're arriving at Warden,
4: yeah.
3: Like we're arriving, or it's like to tell
4: like
3: us to like stop
4: or something,
3: yeah.
4: Like something's
3: like
4: gone wrong.
3: Yeah. Like, yeah, stuff like that.
4: But yeah, that was very interesting to hear.
6: Yeah.
4: Hi, my name is Brittany.
2: Okay, Brittany, what did you just hear there?
0: On behalf of your captain and crew, thank you for riding the TTC.
6: Well, I heard our captain and crew sharing some really nice messages, and it's like so nice to hear.
2: Okay, and you haven't been on his train, but you've seen him online before?
6: I've seen him on TikTok. I've not experienced him IRL. This is very nice. I love it a lot.
7: All aboard!
1: Well, I do love the sound of my own voice. I mean, I know I've got a little bit of a radio announcer voice in me, and I spent years honing it on stage doing open mics and stand-up comedy. My friends of 30 years, they are not surprised by this at all. They're like, yeah, no, that seems about right. You know, what took him so long?
2: Where do you go from here? Where do you take this?
1: Well, Hollywood, darling, of course. I mean, my goodness. I mean, where else is there to go? Stardom. But in 2019, I tried doing a public transit stand-up comedy show that I produced and hosted. And I'm hoping to bring that back this fall. You're hearing this first.
0: Please look out the left side of your train. Now, I don't know what the technical term for this is, but what you're looking at is a beautiful day. And it's all yours. All of it. As much or as little as you want. And the best part is, it's...
2: What do you hope people take away from hearing you?
1: Positivity. And spreading that and maybe paying it forward in their own special and unique way. You know, it's infectious. And that's what I'm hoping for, you know? Because it's all in us, the power of positivity. And it could be as simple as a smile or a good morning to a complete stranger. You know, little tiny chinks in the armor, if you will, really goes a long way, you know? And we need this. We really need this.
0: Take care of each other, stay hydrated, find a reason to smile, and as always, thank you for riding the TTC. Have a wonderful day.
5: Next up, Hollywood Darling. I love that guy.
3: My favorite story of the day.
5: It's such a great story. Thank you to Hayden Waters for putting that one together and speaking to

0: Subway operator Alex Crawford, a.k.a. Uncle Crawfy, who I love the people there who are just so excited to actually get to experience this IRL with this man. They'd seen it online, but it's one thing to be seated on a subway car and have somebody over the PA wishing you a good day. He had all those languages in there.
1: Oh, I love it.
0: Yeah. I just love this man.
1: I love any time. Well, that's it. And I love, it's the same way when you see like the dancing cross guards or the dancing police officers, right? Yeah. Like it just injects a little bit of joy.
0: It animates the city.
1: I just think it's so beautiful.
0: I love it. And Kevin, you have some experience with TTC PAs.
2: Yeah, I used to don the airwaves of the subways as well. I used to do the TTC announcements. I started off in customer service, morphed into doing, of course, traffic updates on, you know, BT and CP24. But one of the things I also did was the TTC subway announcements. But that's how I'd have to do it. I'd have to have fun with it. Uncle Kev would definitely.
0: Yeah, I bet Uncle Kev would be great. Hey, how did you think then, as an expert and a former person who did this, how did Uncle Crawfy do?
2: Oh, he did a great job. He has a great voice and just the way he's been able to connect with people. Being able to do that, as we all know, over the airways or through a microphone is an art in itself. And he's a pretty good artist.
0: Yeah, he is a great artist. And I caught the fact that he also wanted to have a show out later on this year. I think it is high time that we have Uncle Crawfy on the show himself.
2: Yeah.
0: So perhaps that will happen in the days ahead. But if you want to actually see that report from Hayden, it is something to watch. And it's on our website as well. That's cbc.ca/Toronto. And right now, I'm Chris Glover. 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
1: This is CBC News. From CBC Toronto, it's 8:30. Good morning. I'm Nicole Martin. 20 degrees, sunny in the city right now. Here's Kevin with a look at the commute.
2: Transit is good. The 400 ramps north and southbound to the eastbound 401 are not. They remain closed.
1: As Kevin just mentioned, rush hour traffic woes continue this morning. Both north and southbound Highway 400 ramps to Highway 401 eastbound remain closed due to a three-vehicle collision. One person was transported to hospital with serious injuries. Those injuries have since been upgraded to life-threatening. The closures are expected to reopen shortly, but there will be residual backlog. Motorists are still advised to plan an alternate route. And weekend travel plans may need to be adjusted if those plans include catching a flight. The union representing WestJet flight attendants has issued a 72-hour strike notice, which could mean possible strike action as soon as Sunday. Clara Pasica is at Pearson Airport and joins me live. Clara.
3: Nicole, the WestJet check-in area here at Pearson at Terminal 3 looking as busy as usual this morning. Many passengers are particularly glad they're getting out ahead of the long weekend. The union representing 4,400 flight attendants at WestJet says it has issued a 72-hour strike notice, paving the way for a possible strike. Though not a certainty, job action could begin as soon as Sunday at 12:01 a.m. Mountain Time if the two sides don't reach a deal. WestJet, in a statement, said it responded to the union strike notice by issuing a 72-hour lockout notice and says some Friday flights could be canceled. Passengers who think they've dodged the strike are unfazed.
4: People got a strike. I believe in labor rights. So you know what? It's a necessary evil, I think.
5: We're there for a week. So, yeah, we're back the 6th. The strike's supposed to happen the 2nd. But we'll see.
6: I have a flight home with Air Canada, so I'm not too worried about it. I'm leaving a day earlier than these guys.
3: Not everyone is so lucky. WestJet is allowing passengers with flights scheduled anytime between July 30th and August 4th to make a one-time change or cancel it with no fee. A key sticking point in the labor tension for the union is unpaid work for tasks such as ground duties. While WestJet has said all duties are compensated through a credit hour system rather than an hourly rate. Nicole.
1: Thank you, Clara. The CBC's Clara Pasica. One person is dead after a collision involving an e-scooter and motor vehicle near Tommy Thompson Park Wednesday evening. The fatal collision happened just before 7:45 near Leslie Street and Unwin Avenue near the city's waterfront in the East End. The rider of the e-scooter, identified only as male, was taken to hospital with life-threatening injuries. In an update just after 9 p.m., police said he had died from his injuries. The driver remained on scene and the intersection of Leslie Street and Unwin Avenue has been closed for the investigation. Community leaders from different cultural groups came together on Wednesday in a show of support for Toronto's Jewish community. This after two locations of a Jewish-owned bakery chain were hit by gunfire over the weekend. The shops were empty at the time and no one was injured, but the violence is raising concerns. Olivia Piercy has more.
7: No community for practicing their own religion or their own ways of life should be intimidated in any way, especially like while bullets flying.

0: over. It's just not acceptable.
1: Zhou Tay is a member of Toronto's Chinese community. He's one of several cultural and faith leaders who gathered in solidarity outside Kiva's, a Jewish-owned bakery in North York. The business was targeted in a shooting last weekend, an act of violence those gathered condemned, like Ragini Sharma with the Canadian Organization for Hindu Heritage Education.
2: To attack ordinary Jewish people who are going around the business, this is truly very disturbing.
1: Daniel Corin with Allied Voices for Israel said shootings at synagogues, bakeries, and other Jewish institutions over the past year have left the community on edge.
3: We don't want the next generation to be so scared of anti-Semitism that they can't live Jewish lives.
1: Toronto Police's Hate Crimes Unit and Guns and Gangs Task Force are investigating the shooting and released images of an SUV suspected to be involved. No arrests have been made. Olivia Piercy, CBC News, Toronto.
4: So the bigger the event, the bigger the chance for an environmental footprint. But venues like Rogers Stadium are trying to change that. It says it's embedding sustainability across all aspects of the live music experience with a goal to reduce its emissions and waste. Natalie Burry with Live Nation Canada says when the venue tears down, all of the material will get reused at other locations, including the seats. The venue encourages visitors to take public transit and says if they show their concert ticket, the ride home is free. It is also reducing food waste and offering reusable cups with free refills on free water refills on site.
5: All of the topography of the site we constructed based on different recycled materials, as well as the soil that was taken from underneath the grandstands when we dug everything out to actually do the construction of the grandstand. So all of the grass that you see around, we've brought in the sod, we take care of it. A lot of the grassy berms that we've built were built with the soil that was taken out from the grandstand, so they didn't get shipped off site.
4: Some sustainability experts say despite efforts by many venues to set a good example in reducing their footprint, Canada is still behind places in the U.S. and Europe. Live Nation says it will continue to expand its sustainable initiatives with the goal of being zero waste to landfill by 2030. That is the CBC News. Kevin's back with a look at the drive.
6: I'm just taking a look here at these ramps to the eastbound 401 coming off the 400. And one by one, they continue to clear the vehicles off this ramp. But we're not out of the woods just yet. Still no access because of that multi-vehicle crash. It's had a huge impact on the drive here this morning. Many of the surrounding routes heading into the city are really impacted by this. And we're seeing continued slowdowns in the area as a result. It won't be much longer, but it'll continue to be slow. Things are really heavy on the north and southbound DVP 404. And same thing on the southbound 427. Nicole's back with your forecast.
4: So sunny today, a bit windy this morning, a high of 27, feeling a few degrees warmer with the Humidex. A clear sky tonight, a low of 17 degrees overnight. Right now in downtown Toronto, 20 degrees, sunny skies.
7: I'm going to be taking a subway later on today, and I hope that I have Uncle Crafty as my... love that story. Thanks for all the chats today, everybody. It was nice to be along for this ride. I'm Chris Glover. This has been Metro Morning for Thursday, July 30th. We'll talk to you again tomorrow morning.

It was the Talking Heads with the book I read. Coming up after your regional update, we'll bring you the final episode in the latest season of the CBC podcast, Someone Knows Something. That's coming up in 90 seconds. I'm Rebecca Zanbergen, and you're listening to The Current.

0: without power. More news ahead at the top of the hour on CBC Radio 1. Here's the weather forecast for Toronto, Hamilton, and Niagara. Sunny today, a bit windy this morning, a high of 27 degrees, feeling a few degrees warmer with the Humidex. A clear sky this evening, a low of 17 degrees overnight. Tomorrow, sunny and a high of 28. For Peterborough and the Kawarthas, mainly sunny today, a bit windy this morning, a high of 26 degrees. A clear sky tonight, we'll see some fog patches developing overnight, a low of 12 degrees. And then tomorrow, sunny skies and a high of 28 degrees.
1: I'm Rebecca Zanbergen, and you're listening to The Current. Over the summer, we're bringing you the best of CBC podcasts, and today we continue the latest season of Someone Knows Something. Host David Ridgen is investigating the disappearance of Canadian expat Jacqueline Ferland-Smith. She went missing in a tourist town in Costa Rica 5 years ago. After speaking to eyewitnesses who may have seen her in the days after she disappeared, David phones up her husband, Sebastian. Here's the sixth and final episode.
2: Hello.
3: Hey, is that Sebastian?
2: Yes, that's me.
3: Hey, Sebastian, it's David here. Sorry, it's been a long time to get back around to you. I had another case that I was working on here in Ontario.
2: No big deal. I understand that you have a life and like other like work to do.
3: Yeah, it was a big case, and I couldn't turn away from it. Yeah. So I apologize for that.
2: Before we even start, I would say when you came to my place, okay, obviously I was not the most like welcoming person.
4: When I first met Sebastian, he seemed a bit put off by my appearance on his doorstep.
2: But like, I wanted to apologize for that because like, I'm kind of like trying to move forward and obviously like getting strangers like to like bring the stories back to the surface. Like I was like quite upset. So like, that's a bit why, like the reason I behaved when I first met you. And like, it took me a while like to somewhat warm up, I would say. And I just wanted to apologize on that because you seem like a decent guy and like you deserve like a better welcome than that.
4: It's an unexpected apology, but sounds heartfelt. Maybe it means that this second interview can get closer to the heart of Jackie's case too.
3: I didn't particularly think that you were any different than anybody else I've ever tried to talk to about a case. So when I was down there, I was speaking to people, and as you know, a lot of rumors and circumstantial, disparate pieces of information are being told to me from all quarters. So I've been trying to get all through that, and out of it has come these questions that I have to ask you about. But this gives you the chance to give your side of it for the podcast. So how's it been for you since we met?
2: I would say it's been difficult, right? Like, I don't even think I'm ever going to get that, like, or recover from that. It's like, okay, people think I'm, like, fine. Like, I have a girlfriend and stuff. I travel and things like that. And people think that my life is fine. But I would compare that to a bit like people's life on Facebook, right? Like, everybody look like they're living the life, but, like, they're not. I've been extremely depressed, and it affects basically every possible side of my life. Anywhere I go, like example, I go visit my parents, everybody know about that story. So you go in a retirement place and like people are kind of like, oh, is he fine or is he not? How do we know? And like you see people's judgment, right? So it's extremely difficult.
3: Yeah, people hear parts of stories and then they try to fill in the blanks.
2: They don't try to make a good story. Oh, the guy actually tried to help his wife, but she was sick and it turned bad. It's not what people say.
3: But from my perspective, I just need to know, you know, what are the facts? What can you tell me that's factual? And we go from there, right?
2: Yeah. My case was closed, and obviously, like, no formal accusation have been made to me, right? Except for my in-laws, but they're not the law, right?
3: Correct.
2: So I've never been accused. I still want my name to be clean, so I reopened the case myself, and I want those information to be added there, even though I'm already a free person, technically, right? And so I asked to reopen the documents, even though it was closed, and that I was innocent, right?
3: When did you do that? Did that happen just recently?
2: Yeah, actually.
4: I ask Sebastian if he can send me what files he says he received from the OIJ, but to date I've not received them. We've been told by Costa Rican authorities

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1: The Commonwealth Games are headed to Glasgow, Scotland. Athletes from 74 nations and territories will compete in sports like athletics, swimming, artistic gymnastics, and wheelchair three-on-three basketball. Anything can happen when the level of competition is this high. Don't miss any of the action from July 23rd to August 2nd. 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
0: The CBC News is next, followed by Q.
2: Renalta Arluke spent her childhood on a trap line in the Northwest Territories, where nights ended around the campfire with stories. Those moments shaped one of Canada's most groundbreaking theater voices. She's here to tell you her story.
3: This is CBC News. From CBC Toronto, here's your news at 10 o'clock. Sunny, 22 degrees in the city right now. Good morning, I'm Nicole Martin. Travel plans may be changing. The union representing 4,400 WestJet flight attendants has issued a 72-hour strike notice. Shihan Desjardins has the details.
4: The 72-hour strike notice means a strike could begin as soon as Sunday if the two sides don't reach a deal. So the union says one of the key issues is flight attendants not being paid for certain things like ground duties. Now, the airline responded by issuing a 72-hour lockout notice, warning that some flights could be grounded by tomorrow. WestJet says it operates more than 600 flights per day, and on some days carrying more

0: to kind of get through to like succeed in that. And so I thought it should be easier for someone else. How can I make it easier for someone else? And that's when I decided to form a theater company, like an umbrella, so that I can mentor and grow from a show rather than an actor with a show.
1: Well, and I just to give you all your laurels as they're due, you know, ACPIC Theater, your company, has been called the first and only professional Indigenous theater program in the Northwest Territories. So
0: I think it still is.
1: Yeah. And that was just the start of you taking more jobs behind the scenes and embracing sort of that leadership role. You worked at the Banff Center for Arts and Creativity. You're now working at the National Gallery of Canada. Tell me, you know, if theater sort of filled your cup as a storyteller and a writer, what do you get out of working behind the scenes, consulting on shows and exhibitions?
0: I love being an artist. I will always, always be an artist. It's deep in my bones. But that element of like, it has to be, we have to make this a little bit easier for our communities and our Indigenous artists in this country. We have to just keep working it a little bit harder. And that's when I thought, I can do that at Banff Center. I can open up those windows and those doors, and I can kind of create those spaces as places of discovery to fill these institutions. And I had enough skill set. I had the skill set. I produced with ACPIC Theater since 2008. I'm an artist myself. I'm a writer. And I'm just a deeply, deeply curious person about what our community is creating in that really deep, contemporary, exciting way. And so that's the reason. That's ultimately the reason why I do the work that I do now as an arts leader.
1: I love that, you know, and that you're drawn to service, and certainly qualified to be of service. I wonder if as someone who, you know, grew up in the bush with very little exposure to mainstream art or pop culture, is there ever any tension for you working in these big bureaucratic institutions?
0: You know, I think I give deep credit. This is where I go right back to the beginning of my life, which is I give deep credit to my family and my community and the land. That at times when I feel really overwhelmed, when I feel very unseen, when I feel like I'm just climbing up a giant steep stair with that boulder, that I go back to those moments with my family, and I think about their hardships, what they've overcome, the strength that they carried within them, the resiliency that they have, and I'm really deeply inspired by them, and that their adaptation of land, their deep awareness, their contemporary practice, like my mother, you know, I really credit my mother for that, keeping culture alive. You know, I think about my family, and then I go, yeah, I can do this. You know, I can write that policy. I can read that letter. I can use my voice in these spaces, because it should be easier for our voices and bodies to be in these spaces. This is our land. This is our territories, and we have a sovereign right to it. And that includes our art, our artistic practices, and that's really what's deep in me. And like, we need to be telling our own stories our own way. And that's just the way I live.
1: I love this continuum, you know, from your grandmother and Archie to you, and this doing the same thing in different ways. But I feel like they must be so proud of watching you now. And you know, we started by talking about your early times with them and how nomadic your life was and has been. You've worked across the North, you've worked across Canada, you've worked around the world. I gather that you recently just bought your first condo in Ottawa. So I feel like we have to kind of close the arc here and ask you what it's like to finally have a set of keys to one place and like a postal code that's all yours and it's the same one every time.
0: Yeah, it's kind of amazing. I saved and I saved.

CBC Toronto, sunny, 22 degrees. I'm Nicole Martin. Here are your top stories. The union representing 4,400 flight attendants at WestJet says it has issued a 72-hour strike notice, which could mean a possible strike during a busy summer travel season. The Canadian Union of Public Employees says the two sides remain far apart on key issues. The airline responded to the union's strike notice by issuing a 72-hour lockout notice. Job action could begin as soon as Sunday if the two sides don't reach a deal. Some flights could start to be grounded by Friday. WestJet has been allowing passengers with flights scheduled any time between July 30th and August 4th to make a one-time change or cancel it with no fee. And Japan's government now says 30 people have been killed in Tuesday's earthquake. Many of them died at a paper factory and a shopping mall near the southwestern city of Kumamoto. Thousands of people have been moved to evacuation shelters. Tens of thousands remain without power. More news ahead at the top of the hour on CBC Radio 1. Here's the weather forecast for Toronto, Hamilton, and Niagara. Sunny today, a bit windy this morning, a high of 27 degrees, feeling a few degrees warmer with the Humidex. A clear sky this evening, a low of 17 degrees overnight. Tomorrow, sunny and a high of 28. For Peterborough and the Kawarthas, mainly sunny today, a bit windy this morning, a high of 26 degrees. A clear sky tonight, we'll see some fog patches developing overnight, a low of 12 degrees. And then tomorrow, sunny skies and a high of 28 degrees.

0: the person staying or the person, you know, that maybe didn't make the choice even, right? Or this, and that you can. It's beautiful.
1: Yeah, I'm struck also the last caller saying, I regretted staying as long as I did.
0: Yeah.
1: And then I go back to the previous caller who was saying that she didn't know how to wind it up. Mm-hmm. And so I wonder if she will also have that feeling one day that she didn't stay as long as she did. I want to thank you so much for being our guest this hour, Serena Carcini-Monk, again, associate professor at the University of Ottawa and a clinical psychologist. We're listening now to Paul Simon and the 50 Ways to Leave Your Lover.

0: to late Eocene. And so we hypothesize that although, yes, modern rhinos have been observed to swim, that ice in the winter may also have helped them to cross from island to island.
1: So how many more skeletons of different animal species might there be up there in the high Arctic?
0: That is really difficult to estimate. We know that during that same period at lower latitudes, we had things like camels. We often had more than one rhino coexisting at the same site, and we had a variety of carnivorous animals. So I would be really surprised if the next time we get up there, we don't find something equally as cool as the Arctic rhino.
1: Dr. Fraser, thank you so much for your time.
0: Thank you so much for having me.
1: Dr. Danielle Fraser is the head of paleobiology at the Canadian Museum of Nature in Ottawa. Now, we have to take a short break for local news and information, but don't go away. We'll be right back with more of the best of Quirks and Quarks.
2: 27 degrees and partly cloudy in Toronto. I'm Sarah McMillan with a CBC News update. Many Canadians may soon have to adjust their summer travel plans. The union representing WestJet flight attendants has issued a strike notice, which means the possibility of a strike as soon as Sunday. The airline is responding with a lockout notice and warns that some flights could be grounded by tomorrow. And Toronto police have made an arrest in relation to a cold case from nearly 20 years ago. 21-year-old Patrick Santos was killed in September 2006. Police say he was shot and was found with his hands tied behind his back in his backyard in Scarborough early one morning. Police say genetic genealogy helped narrow down the suspect. Yesterday, they arrested 43-year-old Pierre O'Connor of Hamilton and charged him with first-degree murder. And that is your CBC Toronto news update. The forecast for Toronto, sunny today with a high of 28 degrees and a humidex of 32. Tonight, clear skies and a low of 17. Tomorrow, sunny, a mix of sun and cloud late in the afternoon with a chance of showers and risk of a thunderstorm, the high 30 with a humidex of 33. And for Peterborough and the Kawarthas, a mix of sun and cloud with a high of 26 today and a humidex of 31. Tonight, clear, some fog patches developing overnight and a low of 12. Tomorrow, sunny, a high of 28 with a humidex of 33.
1: Welcome back. I'm Bob McDonald, and you're listening to the best of Quirks and Quarks on CBC Radio 1. Yogurt might be an ordinary part of your everyday breakfast, but it's also a food with a long and storied history. Yogurt was invented several times throughout history in many cultures that kept animals for their milk and needed a way to keep it from spoiling. Its first known appearance was over 7,000 years ago in ancient Mesopotamia. And while today's commercial yogurts are made using mass-produced bacterial cultures, our ancestors used different techniques to start the critical fermentation process, like ants. Yep, creepy, crawly, tiny ants. Recently, a team of researchers, including Canadian chef David Zilber, went to Bulgaria to test out an ancient recipe for yogurt involving fresh milk and live ants. And the results were apparently delicious. Mr. Zilber is a fermentation food scientist and former director of the fermentation lab at Noma Restaurant in Denmark. Hello and welcome to our program.
3: Hello, Bob. Thank you for having me.
1: Where did the idea for using ants to ferment yogurt come from?
3: It was actually at the behest of some former colleagues of mine from my days at Restaurant Noma, a food researcher named Diego, who was making an antwich out of foraged Danish ants. And he realized that, you know, this ice cream sandwich wouldn't coagulate the same way every time. So he reached out to a researcher at the Danish Technical University, Leonie, who is the lead author on this paper. And she realized that the ant microbiome was actually causing the fermentation to go awry in certain instances. This caught the attention of an entomologist working at Copenhagen University, a friend of mine named Veronica Sinote, who studies eusocial insects like termites and ants and bees, and sent her down a rabbit hole as well.
1: Why ants? Why are they such a key ingredient?
3: Well, I mean, microbes are everywhere. I've worked with fermentation for probably half my career. So all animals have a microbiome. It varies between them, but insects absolutely have microbiomes. And the funny thing about eusocial insects, bees, wasps,

0: Probably not. I mean, one funny aside that I failed to mention is that me being a NOMA alumni, as soon as we were out in the field and visited the first anthill, popped like several into my mouth at once. And Veronica was like, "What are you doing?" And I'm like, "Tasting the ants. They're delicious. They taste so fruity." And she's like, "You can catch liver fluke from those." And I'm like, "Liver what?" And I learned all about a very nasty parasite that uses ants as a vector.
1: Okay, so don't try this at home.
0: No, do not.
1: Mr. Zilber, thank you so much for your time.
0: It was a pleasure, Bob. Thank you for the chat.
1: Mr. David Zilber is a Canadian chef, fermentation food scientist, and former director of the fermentation lab at NOMA Restaurant in Denmark.

0: So in your packs, you will see that we have a section called analysis, where I would love you to read this article that we've got from the conversation. It's called Why Children Who Sleep Get Better Grades. And I would love you to kind of read it and judge it. This is where I really want you to think, what aren't you convinced by? I want you to think about that. What are they missing? Now, I really, really think this is important to write down what you didn't understand about this. And this is what we do in science anyway. Things go through peer review, and other academics and other scientists kind of comment on other people's research and basically state the things that they don't understand. I want you to do that. It's okay to not understand.
1: I just got totally different aura when I met Phil. Like, he wasn't like the officers, he wasn't like a teacher from school. He just had a totally different feel about him. Yeah, really easy to talk to, just calm, welcoming, smiley. I'm Phoenix Griffin, and I'm currently on my last year at Leeds University doing a criminology and criminal justice degree. The biggest thing I took away from it was confidence to try new things. It just gave me a new way of thinking, but you learn from your mistakes, so if you get it wrong, it's fine. So that was really big for me, the confidence, and no questions, a silly question.
2: Hi, I'm Jamie Williams. I'm one of the directors of Spectrum First Education, and I volunteer as a co-facilitator for Think Like a Scientist. Phil just told me about Think Like a Scientist, the work he was doing or beginning to do, and I was fascinated. You know, our specialty is sort of inclusive education and trying to break down barriers to learners. I went in just to observe the first time, so I landed into Toronto. Basically went straight there. You have maybe preconceptions of what it's going to be like. There's maybe some sort of concern that wouldn't be present when you're telling them about other teaching that you're doing in schools or university. But actually, the second you're in that classroom, you're meeting people, they're learners. They're really interested in what you're talking about, and you're not really thinking about the context and the sort of prison aspect of it at all. You know, we had, I think, quite interesting reactions from some prison governors who looked at the people that had signed up to classes and thought, wow, that's not who I'd expect to be in that class. And actually, that could be quite difficult to manage, given these people's history at the institutions and generally, and maybe how they got on interpersonally with each other. But that just wasn't present in the classrooms at all. And people were just locked in, engaged with the topic. I think there's a few times when we've been asked, you know, would you be comfortable with this person in your class or not? And our policy is always to try and say yes, because we want to focus on the education and the learning, and we trust that the rooms are going to be, you know, there's security, there's safety there.

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0: coming up on our program. The Ontario Summer Games begin today in Waterloo Region. It's a tournament that's bringing hundreds of young athletes from across the province together to compete in more than a dozen sports. We'll hear from a couple of those athletes coming up. Plus, the federal government plans to scrap the so-called Netflix tax, and in its place, it wants to introduce public funding for Canadian content. So how did this decision come about, and how will it work? We explain coming up on our show. But first, we will say a very good afternoon to Kevin Carrington. He is keeping an eye on traffic and transit, all things moving on this busy-ish Thursday afternoon. How are things looking?
1: Busy Thursday. Happy Carnival Thursday as well. Just another reason why it's going to be a little extra busy out there on the roads this afternoon. Got lots going on tonight leading up into the weekend. As far as the drive, westbound 401 past Highway 25, two right lanes are blocked off with a stall truck. It's actually been there for hours, but it is being hooked up right now by heavy tow, so hopefully it won't be much longer. The eastbound 401 ramp to Westney dealing with a stall. Watchford, it's right at the bottom of the ramp blocking the live lane. Southbound DVP is quite busy as well, and that's towards the bottom end down by the Gardner. Right at Girard, we have a stall there too blocking the right lane. Also a right lane stall westbound on the QEW just past Mississauga Road. So it's going to find it a busy go of it trying to navigate around the city. The southbound 410 ramp to Parkway, to Williams Parkway, also shut down. And we also got construction on the southbound 427. The dairy ramps included, they're off limits for that same maintenance. So lots going on tonight. There are a number of concerts and events in addition to King and Queen at Lamport Stadium. Mm-hmm. We also got a Tempo home game and Foreigner in concert as well. So yeah,
0: wow, busy. That is a busy Toronto night, a beautiful Toronto night in the city. Thanks so much. We'll check back with you in a bit, Kevin.
1: All right, no problem.
0: Speaking of beautiful, let's head over to our meteorologist, Colette Kennedy, who is beautiful, but I was thinking more the weather today.
2: I figured you were talking about the weather.
0: Well,
2: all good.
0: It applies across the board, Colette. Another beautiful morning. I was out and about early running some errands, and I've just been soaking in this perfectly temperate, sunny, not too humid, but not like humid enough weather, and I've just been enjoying it so much.
2: Yeah, and I was just speaking with someone else who kind of said the same thing, and I felt the same way. And I know it's summertime, and we've had lots of lovely days that we've been treated to, but there was something special about having it be warm and sunny and the sky, you know, such a clear blue, but not really having too much humidity. There's a little bit, so it doesn't feel too dry on the skin, but it's 28 degrees, and the humidex is 31. It's not too bad, and that northerly wind still kind of keeps things feeling comfortable. It's blowing at about 12 kilometers per hour, but the gusts are still up around 25-30 or so. So we still have that breeze. Tonight we'll have clear skies and a low of 17. And then on Friday, a little warmer still, a little more humidity, 30 degrees. We'll start off with sunshine, but into the afternoon we do get increasing cloudiness, and we get into a chance for a few pop-up showers or even the odd thunderstorm. It's a pretty low chance, but it is there. I think a few areas will get a bit of wet weather, and then that takes us into the holiday weekend, and I'll have that forecast coming up.
0: Okay, well, stay tuned. Thank you so much, Colette.
2: Mm-hmm.
0: Let's check in now with Sarah McMillan. It's been a fairly busy news day today. Yesterday it felt like it was very, very busy. What's going on today, Sarah? What are you keeping your eyes on?
3: Hi, Farah. Well, one of the big stories a lot of people are watching is bracing for possible air travel disruptions. The union representing WestJet flight attendants has issued a 72-hour strike notice, so we're watching that. In other news, Toronto police have made an arrest in relation to a cold case from nearly 20 years ago, and they did it with the help of advances in DNA technology. So we'll tell you about that story. And Ontario's Minister of Colleges and University announced more funding today for a new medical school at York University. It's set to welcome its first cohort in 2028, and it will focus primarily on family medicine. Farah?
0: Okay, thanks so much, Sarah. Well, the Ontario Summer Games get underway today. They're happening in Waterloo, and athletes between the ages of 12 and 18 are competing in more than a dozen sports. That includes volleyball, basketball, archery, softball, and martial arts. 11-year-old Clara White is competing in Sanda. It's a form of kickboxing. She spoke to CBCKW's Diego Pizarro about the Summer Games and how she's training for them.
4: Sanda is like boxing with takedowns. So it's basically everything you would do in boxing.

0: Kickboxing. Kickboxing. But there's more fun stuff.
1: And how did you get into that? You know, what made you interested in it?
0: I thought that doing takedowns would be like a little fun experience. Just because I always wanted to take people down.
1: Were you doing martial arts before this? You know, how did you get started in martial arts? What was the first thing you were doing?
0: The first thing I was doing was kickboxing. Which I really started just to be able to do a martial art, just a defense.
1: What do you like about kickboxing so much?
0: I don't know. It's just the premise of having something to defend myself if I would ever need it.
1: So you're going to be competing in the Ontario Summer Games, right? How are you feeling about that? You know, what does it mean to you to be a part of it?
0: I'm feeling pretty good. I'm a little nervous just because it's like I've done not many competitions before, and this one's kind of like the most official one that I've ever done. But I'm excited.
1: Is there any way you're changing how you're preparing, how you train?
0: Yeah, I'm training just a little bit harder. It's just a little bit harder of a competition.
1: What are you most excited about going to the event? Is there anything you're really looking forward to in particular?
0: I want to try my best to get gold, if ever possible. It would mean that I would be really, really good. Because I've never gotten gold before.
1: Do you want to advance like further? Do you want to keep going with kickboxing and take it pro? What do you want to do in the future?
0: I don't know. Like right now, it's just kind of like a hobby, but I'm getting into competition, so I might do something with that later on.
2: All right, that is 11-year-old Clara White, who is competing in Sanda, which, as you heard her describe, is a form of kickboxing. Local KW athlete Drew Shroud is competing in Kung Fu. He's 13 years old, and guess what? He's been practicing martial arts for most of his life. He says martial arts are an important part of his life and a way to stay active.
3: I've been doing Kung Fu for probably around 9 years.
1: How'd you first get started?
3: When I first get started? When I was 4 or 5.
1: What keeps you interested in it? You know, why did you decide to stick with it for so long?
3: It pushes my body, and it's just really fun. I really like it because it helps keep your body in shape, and it's like self-defense. At the games, I'm going to be doing the staff, which is a traditional long weapon, and I will be doing the short tiger, which is a traditional bear hand. The staff is very fast and like swift. I work a lot on this part called the figure eight. You are swinging the staff in a figure eight formation very fast.
1: And what's so hard about it?
3: It hurts a lot if you hit yourself, and it's just very hard to get the motion down.
1: The Ontario Summer Games, you know, they're going to bring a bunch of athletes together from all over the province. What does it mean to you to compete in an event like this?
3: A lot. It's a really big event. So, it's like high scale.
2: That is Drew Shroud, a student from Return of the Dragon Martial Arts Studio. That's in Kitchener. As you heard him talking about, he is competing in Kung Fu at the Ontario Summer Games. And those start today in Waterloo Region. The opening ceremonies are happening this evening. But some of the events begin today, including baseball, hockey, golf, and soccer. Well, we've been talking a lot about the Polaris Music Prize on our show. It is now shortened its shortlist from 20 songs to 5. The official winner will be announced on September 22nd. From that list of 5 is Toronto artist Charlotte Cornfield. Here's her track, Hurts Like Hell.

0: That is Charlotte Cornfield with Hurts Like Hell. She is one of the five artists that are in the running for the Polaris Music Prize, which will be announced very soon in September. It's 3:18. 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Let's head back over to Kevin Carrington. He's keeping an eye on traffic and transit for you.
1: Yeah, I got a few traffic pains right now, and it's southbound DVP right at Girard as you make your way downtown. Right lane blocked off with a stalled vehicle. Northbound is already filled in from Don Mills. That's where you'll find it really heavy. We finally cleared up the westbound 401 at Highway 25, where for about 2 hours, we had a stalled truck blocking the two right lanes. It just got towed away. But yeah, still very slow as traffic bounces back. And behind it, westbound 401 approaching Keelan, the express. Center lane blocked off with some tire debris, so MTO has been notified of that. The eastbound 401 ramp to Westney, there was a stall at the end of that ramp. I haven't heard the all clear just yet. However, westbound QEW past Mississauga Road, that's where you have a stall block in the right lane, and it's making for a busy drive. And we've got a number of events going on in the city tonight, and if you are going to be coming home, possibly taking transit, a reminder, TTC is going ahead with the planned track work on Line 4. That's the Shepherd Line. After midnight, shuttle buses take over for the trains. Farah?
0: Well, it's often dubbed the Netflix tax, and it requires streaming companies to pay a portion of their Canadian revenue to support local talent. But court documents show Ottawa is now moving away from that model. For a closer look, we have reached David Gerhard. He is a professor of computer science at the University of Manitoba. Hello there, David.
2: Good afternoon, Farah.
0: Take us back to when the so-called Netflix tax was first introduced. What was really the idea here?
2: So the idea is to

0: First of all, recognize that Canadians pay an enormous amount of money into streaming services to watch their content. And in the past, in traditional media, we have taken some amount of money from these companies to provide ways to make Canadian content, right? So directly to fund Canadian content generation, French language generation, Indigenous content. And so to find some way to do this with the online streaming services that we had done with terrestrial streaming services in the past. 2023, we passed the Online Streaming Act, which made or required streamers to contribute a dedicated amount of money into a contribution fund, which then the government would allocate and use to fund these contributions. But that has now changed over the last few months, where the amount of money that had been going into that contribution has been reduced. And now we see in a court filing recently that they're actually not going to do that at all and maybe investigate some other different ways of trying to address this problem.
1: And just to go to stay back into when this was introduced, before we dive into what's happening now, what response in particular from south of the border was there to this move when it was introduced?
0: Oh, they hated it. Yeah, they didn't like the idea at all, right? Because the companies want to keep their revenue. The company said it was discriminatory. They said, oh, we can't possibly afford this. It'll raise prices. The U.S. government called this a trade irritant. They said it was specifically targeted to American companies only, and that was a bad thing. So they've resisted this in all jurisdictions, and not just the Canadian version of this as well, right? European countries, Australia, have done things like this, and the American streaming companies and the American government have also pushed back in the same way.
1: So what's your understanding of why this appears to be scrapped now by the Canadian government?
0: It's not clear the why. I mean, it's clear that there has been a lot of pushback, as we've just said. But why they're doing this in a different way now? I mean, Canadians' approach has been a little bit different than other countries. We have a contribution fund instead of in other places. They just sort of require these companies to produce content and say that it was, you know, related to these jurisdictions. But it probably is related to a broader conversation around trade, right? The government is saying this is about affordability. This is partly because when we, you know, introduce new fees, then the streaming companies raise their prices, because otherwise, how are they going to pay for this stuff? But we've seen that they raise their prices in jurisdictions where these kind of contributions are not required. And so whether there's a direct correlation there or not is a difficult thing to justify.
1: Yeah, it's interesting you mentioned the affordability factor, because that's kind of what we heard from the Prime Minister, right? That this decision is about affordability, keeping streaming costs down for Canadians. How much of a factor do you think that is in this decision?
0: So we've seen streaming companies like Netflix raise their prices in jurisdictions where these contributions are not required. And I think it would be very unlikely, like it would be great, but surprising if we reduced these contributions or eliminated them and then they reduced their costs as a result, right? If they reduce their prices as a result, that's great. That lines up with what the Prime Minister is saying. But I suspect that's very unlikely, because there isn't really a correlation between the prices that they charge and the places where they have to make these contributions.
1: I know that few details have been confirmed officially by the government, but what do we know about what will replace this tax, this public fund for Canadian content?
0: Yeah, so there's been, you know, this commitment to support Canadian content, and in the absence of these contributions, the government has said, well, we'll just buy it ourselves. Here's $600 million-ish dollars that we'll put into a fund that will support these projects that have already been committed to. And it's not clear whether that's going to be a stopgap until Ottawa reimagines what kind of requirements we're going to make on these streaming companies, or if that's going to be the new normal, that the federal government will just fund these things directly. It's a little bit thin on details right now, but that's sort of what's happening in the meantime, is this $600-ish million fund that will direct to these projects.
1: Right. We'll have to wait to hear more from the government on those details. But what does this change mean, David, for Netflix and other major streaming platforms that are operating here in Canada?
0: I have to assume that they're sort of happy about this. This is what they wanted, is to not have to pay these fees at all. Ottawa has made it clear that this isn't like no fees ever. We're going to reimagine this and come back with something that might be more in line with what other jurisdictions around the world are making. But for now, it means that they don't have the financial commitments that they used to have here in Canada. And these court cases that are sort of, they've been fighting so hard for, they seem to be making progress on those. So it seems like a win for the streaming companies, and the Canadian taxpayer will have to buy these services for the time being until they figure out what to do.
1: David, what do

0: impact the rest of the trade conversation that we're having with the United States.
1: Yeah, certainly a lot of questions in that department for sure. David, great to have you on our program. Thank you for joining us.
0: You're very welcome.
1: David Gerhardt is a professor of computer science at the University of Manitoba.

0: That was Not So Sweet. It's a new single by Toronto's Callous Way. Callous Way is getting ready to drop an album in September, which we are very, very excited for here. She says her goal is to bring back the sounds of 2000s R&B, which we are all here for. So looking forward to that dropping this fall. We got lots more to look forward to on our program, including a conversation about an anniversary that a Toronto institution is celebrating. Bay Street Video recently marked its 33rd anniversary. And believe it or not, it's actually growing its collection of physical films. We're going to check in with the manager to explain why and what's behind this trend coming up. But first, your local news is next.
1: This is CBC News. From CBC Toronto, here is the news at 3:30. It's 28 degrees and partly cloudy in the city. Good afternoon.

0: I'm Sarah McMillan, and here's Kevin Carrington with a check on traffic.
1: Thanks, Sarah. Southbound DVP at Girard, that stall block in the right lane is just cleared.
0: Thank you, Kevin. Many Canadians are bracing for the possibility of air travel disruptions. The union representing WestJet flight attendants has issued a 72-hour strike notice. Going into the long weekend, this could mean possible strike action as soon as Sunday. In response, WestJet says it has issued a lockout notice. York University professor Stephen Tufts says even a brief work stoppage would have ripple effects.
2: In the airline industry, hours are days and days are weeks. And it takes a long time, even for a 24-hour, 48-hour work stoppage, if there's back-to-work legislation following that, to clear the schedule. It takes about a week or so to get everybody on the flights where they were going. And, of course, the other wild card that we're talking about in terms of the government stepping in, will the flight attendants defy a back-to-work order like QP did last summer?
0: In a statement, the Office of the Federal Minister of Jobs and Family says the strongest deals happen at the bargaining table and that Canadians are counting on both parties to work together to reach a deal. Pay is a sticking point in the contract negotiation, including what the union says are unpaid work hours prior to flights taking off. Toronto police have made an arrest in a nearly 20-year-old cold case. In 2006, a man was found dead in his father's backyard in the Ellesmere and Bellamy Roads area. As Ali Chiasson reports, the crack in the case is thanks to advances in DNA technology.
3: 20 years after Patrick Santos was found dead, police now have arrested a suspect. DNA was found at the scene back in September 2006, but forensic technology at the time wasn't advanced enough to identify a person of interest. But now, a hit. Police arrested 43-year-old Pierre O'Connor of Hamilton and have charged him with first-degree murder. They allege he's responsible for binding Santos's arms and legs and wrapping his face with duct tape. At the time, police said this appeared to be the result of feuding friend groups and that whoever ambushed him may have only intended to, quote, scare Santos. Detective Sergeant Stephen Smith of the Cold Case Unit says the police theory has since changed.
4: They zip-tied his hands and his feet, and then they taped his entire head with duct tape. So I'm leaning towards the fact that, you know, they probably intended to kill him, and if they didn't, they should understand that taping someone's entire head would probably kill them.
3: The investigation now kicks into high gear because police believe there are other suspects in Santos's death. As for his family, who have waited decades for this news, police say they're feeling grateful that the case is no longer cold. Ali Chiasson, CBC News, Toronto.
0: First Nations in northwestern Ontario are pressing their case for a public inquiry. They want answers about what they call the Ford government's catastrophic response to this summer's wildfires. More than 120 wildfires continue to burn in the region, with only five deemed under control. Philip Lee Shannock has more.
5: At this point, the government should be crunching numbers.
6: Chief Merle Loon of the Mishki Gugamong First Nation says the province was warned it was underprepared for this year's wildfire season.
5: We are now living the consequences of government policy changes, cutbacks.
6: More than 2,000 people remain under evacuation orders. Many say they didn't get enough warning or help fleeing to safety. But Minister of Natural Resources Mike Harris says emergency plans did work.
7: We have no loss of life. We've been able to evacuate people that have needed to be evacuated. So I do understand that obviously there's quite a bit of frustration.
6: He denies any funding cuts, adding the province's firefighting budget for this year is $150 million, but that's a baseline and it usually spends about double that. He also said there'll be a review of the province's wildfire response, but would not commit to making it public. Philip Lishanock, CBC News, Toronto.
0: Ontario's Minister of Colleges and Universities announced more funding today for a new medical school at York University. The province previously provided $9 million in 2024 for design work on the new facility. Today's announcement is for nearly $56 million in funding. Minister Nolan Quinn says the money will help the school hire faculty, build a medical library, and cover operating costs for its undergraduate and graduate programs. The new school will focus primarily on training family doctors. It's set to open in 2028. And that's a look at what's making news in Toronto this hour. I'm Sarah McMillan. The time right now is 3:35.
8: Thanks so much, Sarah. I'm Farah Morali, and you are listening to Here and Now. Coming up on our program, when's the last time you rented a DVD? Well, that is exactly the service that Bay Street Video provides and has done so for 33 years.

0: They recently marked a big anniversary, and they say they're actually growing their collection of physical films. We'll tell you who's popping into this store, what has kept them alive for three decades, and much more coming up on our program. Stick around for that. But first, let's head over to our very own Kevin Carrington. He is keeping an eye on how things are moving out there. Kevin, what does it look like?
1: Well, if you're planning on popping into the city this evening, you'll be happy to hear that these problems southbound DVP at Girard, that stall block in the right lane, it cleared itself away. Coming out of the city, though, you'll find that the DVP northbound is already filled in from Bayview Bloor now up towards the 401. Got a couple of issues, tire debris in a couple of spots. One of them, southbound 400 approaching Teston, two right lanes blocked there, and westbound approaching Keele in the express center lane. A couple of them blocked with tire debris, so MTO's got their work cut out for them in a couple of spots. We finally cleared up some long-standing issues westbound 401 past Highway 25. We had a stalled truck blocking the two right lanes for hours. It was able to get hooked up and towed away, so look for traffic there to improve. Watch it. The westbound Derry ramps to the southbound 427 are shut down for maintenance, and the southbound 427 ramp to the 409 also dealing with road work. In town on city streets, we got a crash eastbound Highway 7 east of the 404 at Woodbine. Farah, the two right lanes are blocked there.
0: Okay, good to know. Thank you for that update, Kevin. Let's check in now with our meteorologist, Colette Kennedy. She's keeping an eye on the forecast for us on this Thursday afternoon. A lot of people curious about the forecast, Colette, because some folks like to duck out on the Friday before a long weekend, maybe even the Thursday evening before a long weekend if you're extra sneaky. So for those folks, what are they expecting?
2: Well, for the Thursday evening, as in tonight, things are looking pretty good. So we start to get some changes coming as we are pushing towards the weekend. And let me explain all of that for you. Right now, it's 28 degrees, beautiful conditions, blue skies, a few fair weather clouds. It feels like 31. We still have that breeze out of the north gusting around 30 kilometers per hour at times, but the sustained wind closer to 15. And we'll have clear skies overnight tonight, a low of 17. And then on Friday, a touch more humidity, a high of 30, so it gets a little warmer. The morning looking good, and then we start to get into some increasing cloudiness Friday for the second half of the day, and some isolated showers begin to bubble up. So there's a chance we could have a stray shower come through the GTA, about a 30% chance of that. It's a little heightened a bit further north, and so there are some areas that have a better chance that you might get a little bit of wet weather. There's not a ton of this Friday, but as we move into Saturday, more widespread, but still somewhat scattered in nature, the showers, more areas will pick up some wet weather, 27 for the high after a low of 20. And then into Sunday, again, some cloud cover, and we will have some wet weather through the area. It also cools down as the front goes through, so 23 degrees for that high. And Monday was looking like the dry day. And now there's there is a little chance for some rain showers even into Monday. So it's going to be kind of, you know, hit and miss, and picking your spots in terms of making the timing of any outdoor plans, or just making the most of the holiday weekend. Monday's high, by the way, 26.
0: Okay, we will see how things shift through the weekend, but good to know we've got a little bit more of this.
2: Yes, and much of Friday, you know, most of the area is going to be a good day.
0: Okay, thank you so much for that, Colette. Well, yesterday on the program, we were talking about kind of summer bucket lists. Sarah, you weren't with us, so I'll tell you all about it. We were talking about, you know, being about at around the halfway point of summer, and sort of things that you wanted to cross off your list, things you wanted to do. And I feel like Toronto Island is now being added to the list of things for a lot of people, because today the city announced that for the month of August, kids and seniors are going to be able to take the ferry for free.
3: Nice.
0: It's a measure, they say, they're calling it a celebration in response to the news about the expansion of Billy Bishop Airport. We've been covering that quite a bit on our program, this news that the federal government is not going to support that expansion. The city is calling this a victory, so they're letting us all celebrate by, well, not all of us, so seniors and kids, to take the ferry for free this August. I've been like trying to get to Toronto Island all summer, but the kids free thing, just another motivator to to get across the water.
3: For sure. I'm neither a child nor a senior, nor do I have children, so that doesn't really affect me, but certainly the island is on my bucket list. I'm actually planning to go this evening. I've been wanting to go, and last summer I only went once, and I was very disappointed at

0: myself. Oh, that's not acceptable. I need to go more often. It's just so nice. So I figure I'm already downtown at work. We just heard about the beautiful forecast tonight.
1: Do it.
0: Just hop on a ferry.
1: Do
0: so
1: it.
0: That's what I'm doing.
1: We've got the Harbor Cam in our studio here. And just like yesterday, it's this beautiful, like, turquoise, almost tropical color. So I feel like, Sarah, just like leaving the city and moving to Toronto, well, and you're going to have the most spectacular view today and most spectacular weather.
0: I sure hope so. It can sometimes feel like a bit of a schlep, you know, getting there, especially if you're not already downtown. And, you know, it's just a whole excursion. And like you're saying, you know, summer goes so fast and there's so many things you want to fit in. If you're out of town some weekends, it's hard to like find the time, but it's always worth it once you get there.
2: Sarah, don't beat yourself up so much. I haven't been over to the islands in donkey years, and this is really significant because...
1: How long is donkey years? That sounds like a lot.
2: Decades.
1: Wow.
2: And the thing is, I recently just made a phone call to my travel agent. This is around the time of the year where I try to do a little bit of a trip. I thought this year I'll do a bit of an extended trip. But with all of this WestJet talk, I was thinking, oh no, might rethink it. Mm. So it had me thinking to do something locally. So thanks for the tip, Sarah. I look over your shoulder. I might be right
0: there.
2: You go.
0: You'll see you on the ferry tonight.
1: Yeah,
2: maybe.
1: I think the last time I went to Toronto Island was in the fall. And you know, it's beautiful because the trees, the colors are changing, a lot of nature, but it's not quite the same. So I feel like I need to get out there at least once this summer. And you're right, Sarah, it always does feel like a schlep, especially in the heat. But I feel like every time I've gone, I've never regretted it.
0: Exactly.
1: Like, it's always been such a wonderful experience that just, you know, whatever stress you have of getting there, getting on the ferry, getting off, you know, getting your bikes ready or whatever you're doing, it always pays off.
0: Agreed. As like I say, I never regret a swim. I never regret a visit to the island.
1: There you go.
0: It's always worth it.
1: There you go. So the city's got some more information on their website for folks who are interested. But what we know is that, month of August, ferry rides to and from Toronto Island, free for seniors and for kids. Right now, it is 3:42, and you are listening to Here and Now. Well, Vancouver band Deli to Dublin has been mashing up Celtic and Bhangra music for 2 decades, and they're going to be in Mississauga for a show at Celebration Square as part of the TD Mosaic Festival tomorrow. And they just released a new version of one of their classic tracks. This is their remix of Apples.

0: That was a remix of the song Apples by Delhi to Dublin. They have a show in Mississauga at Celebration Square, and that is part of the TD Mosaic Festival that starts tomorrow. But right now, it's 3:46. You are listening to Here and Now. We're going to head back over to Kevin for a peek at how things are moving in traffic and transit right now. Hey, Kev.
1: Yeah, very, very slowly both ways on the Gardiner right now, especially past Stadium Row. You'll find it very heavy in both directions. That westbound volume continues over the Humber Bridge on towards the QEW 427 combo. 427 and the QEW both are trouble-free. 427, though, dealing with a bit of maintenance right now. The westbound dairy ramps to the southbound 427 shut down right now for road work. And we also have ongoing road work, southbound 427 ramp to the 409. So be on the lookout for that, seeing some slowdowns from Finch as a result. And we had a couple of spots where tire debris was reported. One of them, southbound 400 approaching Teston coming into the 6. Two right lanes were blocked there. And westbound 401 approaching Keelan the Express, we had tire debris. It started off in the center lane and it just keeps kind of just rolling everywhere. So be on the lookout for that. MTO's on its way shortly. Mm. Good news, though, earlier issues that we had past Highway 25, that stalled truck is cleared itself away.
0: Okay, good to know. Thank you very much, Kevin. Well, despite the domination of streaming services these days, Bay Street Video just celebrated a milestone, its 33rd anniversary. And while you might not remember the last time you rented a DVD, the store says their collection of physical movies is growing. Brendan Welton is the store manager of Bay Street Video, and he joins me now in studio. Hi, Brendan.
2: Hey, how's it going?
0: Good. It's nice to have you back for a chat. And what a timely, conversation. 33 years. Yeah. What are you guys doing to celebrate?
2: Well, we just had a big anniversary sale, which was ended up being our biggest day in the store's history.
0: The most sales.
2: Wow. We beat our last record by just over 10%. So that was really exciting. We're sort of lining up a bunch of really exciting things for the next year to kind of like, you know, celebrate and, you know, update some long, dusty parts of the business. Upgrading all our computers. We're going to redo our website and POS system, just make it much more user friendly, make it, our website right now is very charming.
0: Charming's an interesting word.
2: Yes, it's of a time, and video rental software, surprisingly not the most maintained or up to date thing.
0: Fair.
2: Ours is copyright 1988, so it is.
0: it's older than some of our listeners, I'm sure.
2: Yeah, it is. It's like the least glamorous, but most exciting thing that we're doing to celebrate. But we're doing just more stuff in the community. We sponsor a screening series at The Review, Dumpster Raccoon. We've been working with one of the programmers at The Paradise to table at some of their screenings. We're doing more video content online. We did a really good conversation with Jared Rabb, the cinematographer of Nirvana, the band, the show, the movie.
0: Oh, right.
2: Which was a big success. Independent filmmaker and producer on the side. So just kind of combining all of my jobs until I have no respite.
0: You've been a busy guy.
2: It keeps me out of trouble.
0: You've been a busy guy. And it's so interesting because there's a lot of people listening to this and wondering, what is it that is driving this growth in business, this business that keeps you guys around for decades? So who is driving this demand for physical movie rentals and purchases?
2: It's a good question. It's hard to point to just like one sort of demographic or group of people. I think, we have like our core group of, collectors, the cliche, but
0: the awesome. The film nerds.
2: Yeah, the cinema.

0: Cinephiles.
1: That's the correct term.
0: Yes. Well, who've always been into physical media, like growing their collection. They've, you know, been with physical media through all the formats from Laserdisc to 4K. But we've had a big influx of younger people in the last year and a half. A lot of film students who know that, you know, not everything's available on streaming, or get frustrated that, you know, the thing that they have to write an essay for, the license expired and it's not on the one service that they have anymore. And young families. We've had a lot of really cool, friendly, you know, couples in their late 20s, early 30s who now have kids who grew up with Jumanji, Jurassic Park, and going to the video store. They remember the experience of, you know, walking into the horror aisle and looking at all the covers and imagining something way scarier than the movie could ever be, and want to share that with their kids. And, you know, it's, again, if you have a kid who loves something in on a streaming service and the license expires, it's gone. But
1: you guys have it.
0: We have it. Like, our collection is only growing. We have, you know, 40,000 titles right now to rent, and we open 10 to 30 more every single week. Every Tuesday is new release day, and, you know, stuff keeps coming.
1: That makes sense, the nostalgia factor for parents in their 30s or 40s, you know, with young kids. But why do you think we're seeing young people in particular more attracted to physical films and renting or purchasing physical films?
0: I think, you know, kids are, and young people are just much more savvy than a lot of people give them credit for. And, you know, they see everything that's happening in the world, streaming services, you know, making a walled garden, and then licenses expiring and maybe something never is available again, especially, like, you know, there's so many high profile stories of the last couple of years of distributors and studios deleting films for tax breaks. And I think that's frustrating. I think they don't like being told what to do by, like, a faceless system or algorithm. They like to...
1: Like streaming services.
0: Like streaming services. Or, yeah, anything that's sort of just like, you know, if you liked this, try this. And it's kind of the same thing. They want to try and see something that... they shouldn't watch, maybe. They're adventurous. They want to see something that'll freak them out a little bit, or turn them on, or make them laugh. And they want the human connection. They're tired of all of the, you know, big companies sort of making everything just a little bit worse for everyone.
1: Right.
0: And they're tired of, you know, slop and AI and algorithmic generated art. And it's, they want to have that connection. I think that's...
1: Yeah.
0: Everyone right now is kind of in desperate need of connection, and art is such an important aspect of that. Sharing something you love with someone you love, finding your favorite clerk at the video store who's like, Perry staff picks are awesome. I really like Perry staff picks. Oh, this just came out and Perry liked it. I'm going to give it a shot. It's like, I don't think it's nothing like anything I've seen before. I don't think I like it. I hate this actor, but it's that maybe.
1: That personalization, right?
0: Exactly.
1: I'm so fascinated by that, because I imagine some of these young kids, you know, have never ever had a DVD player. They didn't grow up with one. And I imagine they're seeking them out, I suppose, to rent these films.
0: Oh, absolutely. Like, we're always sending people to, like, Babler Radio across the street, or giving them hints like, you know, try, you know, make sure your whatever player you get can do this. Make sure, you know, we're not, we always argue, you know, we always say that we're the software people, not the hardware people, but we know enough to sort of point people in the right direction. It's like, get this. This'll, you know, future proof yourself for a little while.
1: Gotcha.
0: You'll be able to watch what you want to watch. And, you know, and they come and set up an account, and, you know, they take, you know, watch something from our Films for Free program, or staff picks or new releases, and, you know, they find their new favorite movie.
1: You talked about the fact that your collection is growing at Bay Street Video, and I'm wondering, before we let you go, Brendan, what are some summer movie recommendations you might have for our listeners, just a couple to leave us with, that they could potentially rent or buy at your store?
0: So
1: putting you on the spot a little bit.
0: A little bit, but let, I,

0: I love this question. I love, you know, pointing people to something that they love.
1: I could give you a genre if that helps, maybe.
0: Sure, why not?
1: What about a comedy? I like to laugh.
0: Comedy. I mean, you know, Nirvana, the band, the show, the movie has come out, and that's, yeah, everyone knows that one. Everyone loves that one.
1: Nice local recommendation.
0: Exactly. One of our best-selling titles ever in 2 months of release. You know, it's definitely cultural phenomenon, that one. What did I see recently? Really like the Napa Boys. It's sort of it's very raunchy, but if you got
1: disclosure to our listeners.
0: Yes, exactly.
1: Okay.
0: But it's a kind of like a fake direct to DVD sequel to Sideways, where it's like, what if Sideways had a bunch of American Pie-esque sequels?
1: Oh, okay. Intriguing. Okay.
0: Yes, it's very silly. It's a little gross, but it's a lot of fun. And yeah, just came out. It's definitely, you know, and it's like a wine movie. It's like California vineyards. It feels very summery.
1: I feel like I could go there. Yeah. I could go there, especially as we get to the second half of summer here. Mm-hmm. Brendan, congrats.
0: Thank you on
1: the anniversary, on the shop growing its collection. I have a feeling we'll be chatting again very soon.
0: I'm happy to come back anytime.
1: That is Brendan Welton. He is the store manager of Bay Street Video, where they just celebrated, as you heard us talking about, 33 years of being in business. And as you also heard us talking about, a lot of that business is being driven by a younger crowd. Couple minutes now before 4 o'clock. We're going to head back over to Kevin for a peek at traffic.
2: You know, Farah, I know growing up and learning to drive, one of the things I remember in the driver's handbook was walking around the vehicle before you drive, kind of do some tire kicking and just check the tires, and maybe not just fully check the tire pressure, but at least give the tires a visual check. We've had a number of reports of debris, all of them tire debris. Three situations.
1: Wow.
2: Yeah, southbound 400 approaching Teston, two right lanes are blocked with tire debris. So just pieces of tire. It was the same situation on the westbound 401 approaching Keelan the Express. We had the center lane blocked with tire debris. A couple of vehicles have hit it, have run over it, so it's kind of scattered itself around. But check this out. Eastbound 401 approaching Trafalgar, we have a full truck tire. Yeah, a full truck tire. It's one thing to go over pieces of a tire, but to hit a full truck tire. So yeah, please use extra caution. Be on the lookout for that. You do not want to hit a full tire, let alone tire, pieces of tire going at a high speed. So MTO has been notified of all three situations. The other situation affecting the drive, in addition to the volume, of course, is maintenance. And we've got that westbound. The dairy ramps to the southbound 427 are shut down. Southbound 427 ramp to the 409 also under the knife right now. So it's just making for a slow drive on all the major routes. Now, in town on city streets, we cleared up that crash eastbound Highway 7, just east of the 404 at Woodbine. Two new problems. Eastbound Finch at the 404. Watch for a crash there. And at Bathurst and Wilson, we're hearing that traffic lights there, they're currently on the fritz. So if you come across that situation, you know what to do. Remember to treat it as a four-way or an all-way stop. Because right now, no police on point duty, Farah.
1: Okay, thanks so much, Kevin. We got lots more to come on the program, including a conversation about the story you've been hearing all about in news, WestJet's ongoing labor disruption that could potentially ground travel plans. We'll dig into that coming up after the World This Hour.
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5: Renalta Arluke spent her childhood on a trap line in the Northwest Territories, where nights ended around the campfire with stories. Those moments shaped one of Canada's most groundbreaking theater voices. She's here to tell you her story.
6: From CBC News, The World This Hour, I'm Gina Louise Phillips. Travelers with flights booked on WestJet in the coming days are on edge. The union representing flight attendants has issued a strike notice, and the airline responded with a lockout notice of its own.

0: That is new music from British band Jungle. That song was called The Wave. And if you are a fan of Jungle, well, they are playing a show right here in Toronto on September the 12th that is happening at Scotiabank Arena. It's 18 minutes after 4 o'clock. You're listening to Here and Now. We're going to head back over to the traffic jungle in Toronto. Yeah. Kevin Carrington keeping an eye on a busy afternoon for us.
1: Yeah, you stole my thunder. It's a jungle out there for real. Northbound DVP heavy from Bayview Bloor now, but the real issue is up on the 404 at Major Mac, and it's a big one. Two right lanes are blocked with debris. We had a truck that was hauling some bricks, and it lost some of its load. However, the real issue is that the truck has gone sideways, so that's what has the two right lanes blocked, and that's just making for a heavier drive right now. We've been just playing whack-a-mole with the reports of tire debris all across the GTA. Southbound 400 approaching Teston, two right lanes blocked there. Westbound 401 approaching Keelan the Express, the center lane was blocked off with what was left of the tire. We had a full truck tire eastbound 401 approaching Trafalgar, and MTO has been notified of that. Beyond that, eastbound 401 approaching Avenue Road in the Express, the center lane there is blocked off with a stall. In town on city streets, Bathurst and Wilson, traffic lights are flashing red. No police just yet, so it's a mess in all directions. Remember to treat it as a four-way stop. And eastbound Finch at the 404, there's a crash there too, blocking a couple of live lanes.
0: Okay, thanks so much, Kevin. It is Thursday, which means our gardening expert Paul Zammit is back.

0: the Canadian Guard.
1: He told me, like, are you going to win this Sunday? I said, if you let me through.
0: And in case you're wondering, the golfers eventually had that Korean barbecue at the correct restaurant just 90 minutes later than planned. Thanks for being with us. This has been Your World Tonight for Thursday, July 30th. I'm Kimberly Gale. Good night.

0: the situation today?
1: The situation today was a little bit weird because Ayer Alini did not have any more danger. Everything around were burned, but the fire stopped away from the village, so there was no danger. But it went the other way, so other villages like Kerame and Lefkoya, it went from the other side towards another touristic village of the area, Plakias. And it caused also there big troubles. One of the most saddening events there was that the palm tree forest of Preveli near Plakias, it was almost completely burnt.
0: Beyond Crete, there are other fires burning across Greece, fires in Spain and France, elsewhere in Europe. From your perspective, is this starting to feel like the new normal?
1: We try not to normalize this kind of situations, but on the other hand, it's true that it's happening more and more often. We are very close to Africa, so we are the first who realize the climate change. We see that every year we have less rain, more high temperatures in the summer. There are many different reasons for them to happen. There is responsibilities also from the authorities, but also from the changing weather conditions.
0: Michalis, the calm you bring to this is extremely impressive. Thank you very much for that, and thanks for speaking with us.
1: Thank you. Thank you for having me, and thank you for your interest in the area and the people and the situation.
2: Michalis Christoforakis is the owner of the Palazzo Greco Hotel in Crete. We reached him in the village of Aia Galini.

0: chances from Montreal with Little Chaos.
1: We're going to take a short break now. When we return, talking about a revolutionary war cannon. We'll hear about the decades-long effort to recover one last missing remnant of a 250-year-old weapon from the bottom of Lake Champlain.
0: And questioning their questions. After a long fight, Health Canada is doing away with a questionnaire our guest says was discriminatory against gay men hoping to be sperm donors. Stay tuned. I'm Chris Howden.
1: And I'm Lauren McGuinness.

0: died in the attempt. Local officials say the border has totally collapsed and they call it, quote, absolute chaos. This is the largest surge across the border in years. The enclave is used as an entry point into the European Union by migrants from Africa. First Nations in northwestern Ontario are pressing their case for a public inquiry. They want answers about what they call the Ford government's, quote, catastrophic response to this summer's wildfires. More than 120 fires continue to burn in the region, with only five deemed under control. Philip Lee Shannock has more on this.
1: At this point, the government should be crunching numbers.
2: Chief Merloon of the Mishki Gugamong First Nation says the province was warned it was underprepared for this year's wildfire season.
1: We are now living the consequences of government policy changes, cutbacks.
2: More than 2,000 people remain under evacuation orders. Many say they didn't get enough warning or help fleeing to safety. But Minister of Natural Resources Mike Harris says emergency plans did work.
3: We have no loss of life. We've been able to evacuate people that have needed to be evacuated. So I do understand that obviously there's quite a bit of frustration.
2: He denies any funding cuts, adding the province's firefighting budget for this year is $150 million, but that's a baseline and it usually spends about double that. He also said there'll be a review of the province's wildfire response, but would not commit to making it public. Philip Lee Shannock, CBC News, Toronto.
0: France has given more than 80,000 people the all-clear to return home after a wildfire. The inferno in southwestern France has burned an area four times the size of Paris, and there are now signs it's getting under control.
4: Le titre, une légère amélioration, ne veut pas dire qu'on baisse la garde, loin de là.
0: French Interior Minister Laurent Nunez warns people cannot let their guard down. Wildfires are also spreading across Europe. And that is the world this hour. For CBC News, I'm Gina Louise Phillips.
5: And now the weather forecast for Toronto, Hamilton, and Niagara. Tonight, clear with fog developing just overnight and a low of 13. For Friday, sunny with a mixed sun and cloud coming into the late afternoon with a chance of showers and the risk of a thunderstorm. That fog does clear up in the morning, however, with a high of 28. For Peterborough and the Kawarthas tonight, clear with fog developing overnight and a low of 12. And for Friday, that fog clears up in the morning and then sunny the rest of the day with a high of 28.
6: Hello again and welcome back. I'm Lauren McGuinness.
7: And I'm Chris Howden. This is As It Happens, the Thursday edition, part two.
6: A question of fairness. Health Canada drops a controversial section of its screening process for prospective sperm donors. A man who fought for that change says it's about time.
7: Justice delayed. Victor Jara was a Chilean folk singer who was murdered during the country's brutal 1973 coup. Now a retired colonel has finally been arrested for the crime.
6: And we'll reach a graduate student from North Carolina who helped fill in the final piece of a bit of Revolutionary War history. Stay tuned.

0: group.
1: I wonder what your hopes are for those friends of yours who may have hit roadblocks when wanting to be sperm donors, and using your own example of becoming part of a family in a really deep way.
2: Yeah, totally. I can see it for a lot of queer people. It's very hard to build our own family and to have our own kids. It takes a lot of money and a lot of effort. I'm hoping a lot more queer men go and donate, especially that Canada is suffering from a very low number of donors and people who are going to build families. They have very little choice, except often importing sperm from the US or from elsewhere.
1: Aziz, I appreciate you speaking with us. It's a significant day for you. I can hear that. So thanks for taking the time.
2: Yeah, thank you so much. Thanks for putting lights on this.
3: Aziz M. brought a constitutional challenge against Health Canada screening that prevented some gay and bisexual men from donating sperm. He's in Toronto.

0: But he's already on to he's a workhorse. He wants to go ahead and start on another project. He's already on to the next thing.
1: What happens to the cannon now that you're able to piece it all together?
0: It is going to go to the Lake Champlain Museum with the lab there. It's going to get conserved for probably about a little under a year, and then it will go on display with the rest of the cannon fragments at their exhibit.
1: Now, you personally, this is your final year of grad school. Quite a project. Do you think there's ever going to be anything else in your academic and school life that'll top this?
0: School life? No, I think this is probably the peak of my time in all of my schooling. But I hope I can, whenever I go out into the career field, that I'll be able to top it. But yeah, this is a pretty good way to end my academic career.
1: Ethan, I appreciate you taking the time to tell us this story. Thank you.
0: Thank you.
2: Ethan Whiten was part of the team that dug out the last fragment of a long-lost cannon that blew up during the American Revolution. We reached him in Greenville, North Carolina.

0: Victor Jara with Manifesto, taking us to the As It Happens for this Thursday, July 30th.
1: As It Happens, we'll be back tomorrow. I'm Lauren McGinnis. Enjoy your evening.
0: And I'm Chris Howden. Good night.

0: let's actually push a little bit deeper into this, because I do think that the Emily Wilson, that you pointed out, there's a lot of people trying to protect, Adam, you pointed out that some people trying to protect Christopher Nolan from a bad review that, you know, gets this much attention. And you're right to point out, being like, he's a big boy. He can take it. He's directed some major Hollywood films.
1: And what the observation that you were making about his form and about the limitations is so smart, because this is a filmmaker who insists on audiences paying attention, but he doesn't have much of an attention span ever. He's always a montage-driven filmmaker. His movies are always about gold-bricking and withholding and the sense of convergence where it all comes together, as opposed to drawn-out dramatic sequences. He's also a filmmaker. His defenders are saying, well, it's a visual medium. It's a visual medium, as if no one has said this before. And it's like, the images in the film are striking, but the writing in the film often doesn't trust those images and is so prosaic and banal and on the nose. So both of these things can be true. I think there are wonderful visual and rhythmic motifs in The Odyssey, where images are repeated and interspersed in a way that they speak to each other. And Emily Wilson's review doesn't take that into account. That's unfortunate. When she says the dialogue is on the nose, the subtext is text, these characters are, you know, often unconvincing, and the performances are variable, she's not wrong. That's not some hoity academic who doesn't understand how to write film, because people online are like, it's a visual medium. If you want to talk about film being a visual medium, Nolan's often mediocre anyway. It's a mixed bag. So I find that I find that to talk about the form of the movie is not to shout her down.
0: Yeah.
1: But it's to say a lot of what she's saying ties with that, even if I think there are some other things that she's not right about.
0: But first of all, can I just tell you guys what I'm noticing in me is, like, I'm like, should I be defending Christopher Nolan? And then I'm reminded of the thing that Adam said a few minutes ago. I was like, he's a big boy, he can take it. I do think maybe some history would be useful to folks who are listening to this conversation right now, because one of Emily Wilson's main critiques is that Nolan underdevelops the Odyssey's women characters. Emily Wilson is not alone in that criticism. The critic, Angelica Jade Bastian, went viral this week. The quote that she said was, Nolan's genius ends the moment a woman enters the frame. This is not a new critique of Christopher Nolan. Soraya, what's the history there? What's the history of underwritten women characters in Christopher Nolan movies?
2: Well, you know, I mean, let's be clear. This is not something that, you know, is a problem just for Christopher Nolan. I think he comes up for quite a bit of criticism because his movies are so big, both in scale and just how much money they make and the attention that they garner. But I think what you will notice with the women of the Odyssey and with, you know, some of his other films, let's say Interstellar or Oppenheimer, just to name a couple, are that the female characters are often sort of put in, I think, what, you know, fandom culture used to call the fridge, where they're introduced maybe, and their primary role in the film is to wait by the phone or to wait by the door or to wait by something and sort of pine for this central male character who has to go on this hero's journey while they are sort of suffering through that waiting, right? And in this case, you know, that is very much Penelope, who is being threatened and accosted by, you know, these some 103 suitors who sort of just make a mess of her home and will not leave. You know, there's an implicit threat of sexual violence that comes with that. But yeah, you know, they are very rarely sort of the subjects of his film, but kind of more end up playing more kind of objects for the male characters to be motivated by.
1: Or there are these hovering avatars of judgment where it's like, you messed up. And often they are seen in memory. You know, they are lamented, they are lost. I mean, the biggest tie between Odyssey and Oppenheimer is the way Athena's used, similar to the Japanese girl in Oppenheimer, scream, where it's like you're a symbol of loss and suffering. So when they're not secondary or being fridged, you know, as individuals, they're symbols of some larger collective loss. And we should also say this is not a guy renowned for his eroticism. I mean, the one big sex scene in his movies is Oppenheimer, and within 2 seconds of taking their clothes off, they're talking about death to the destroyer of worlds, because this is what is on Chris's mind. You know, no time for anything sort of fun. On the other hand, studies of the Odyssey suggest women in it are often symbols of temper.

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1: It's something artificial, created by a mysterious Canadian, and it's coming for all of us.
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